0: accepting responsibility and learning from them makes our forces stronger, more effective, and an example to the world. When we fail to do so, it has the exact opposite effect, they said. In Gaza, two Palestinians were killed today as an Israeli drone struck vehicles in the southern city of Rafah. This follows an Israeli airstrike Sunday that killed three Palestinians in a tent in the Al-Mawasi area of Khan Yunis, which Israel previously designated as a so-called safe zone. On Saturday, separate Israeli strikes killed at least five Palestinians in Gaza. Those attacks came on the one-year anniversary of the U.S.-brokered so-called ceasefire agreement. Palestinian officials say Israel violated the deal more than 5,100 times in attacks that killed at least 1,471 Palestinians and injured nearly 5,200 others. This is Neil Al-Buhaisi, whose home was damaged in an Israeli strike.
1: Where would they go? They will stay in the streets. Where? There's no shelter or anything. All empty areas are filled. All is filled with tents in the north, the south, and in the middle where we are living. We started living this tragedy as well. There's no choice left for humans. There's no desire to live with this situation that we are in.
0: Russian attacks on Ukraine killed at least six civilians Sunday, including a strike on a grocery store in Kharkiv that killed three people and 20 injured. That followed Russian missile strikes in the southeastern Ukraine on Saturday that killed 20 people, including three children. Elsewhere, Russia bombed a power plant in the city of Kharkiv Sunday, setting it on fire. The attack came after President Trump wrote on Truth Social, quote, "Effective immediately, there's an energy ceasefire in the war between Russia and Ukraine. Both parties have agreed," he said. Ukrainian President Volodymyr Zelensky said the announcement caught him off guard, calling it, quote, "news to me," unquote. On Saturday, President Trump told reporters at the White House he thinks, quote, "it's time for Ukraine to get a new president," unquote. Trump's remarks came after the White House said it had reached a deal with the Kremlin to suspend sanctions on Russian diesel exports until April in order to lower fuel prices before the midterm elections. Speaking to ABC News, President Zelensky said he would organize elections and stop attacking Russian energy sites if President Putin agreed to a 60-day ceasefire.
2: Tell Putin, give us 2 months. 60 days of total ceasefire, 60 days, and we will organize elections. Of course, we will be ready for any choice of our people. Exactly. We are ready for ceasefire. We are ready to begin from any kind of steps of de-escalation. We are ready for energy ceasefire, not to attack energy both sides.
0: In India, protests against the right-wing government of Prime Minister Narendra Modi rocked Delhi over the weekend. Police detained thousands of people Saturday, including the three leaders of the youth-led cockroach Janata Party, Abhijit Dipka, Saurav Das, and Ashutosh Ranka. Authorities had intercepted their flight from Mumbai to New Delhi to prevent a large demonstration. A magistrate judge ordered them released Sunday on the condition that they not breach peace for 1 year. After their release, the leaders vowed to continue protesting, even as they accused Modi's government of waging war on its own citizens and creating an atmosphere of fear. Today, Rahul Gandhi, the leader of the opposition Congress Party, is leading a march towards the Supreme Court. This is Neha Bora, the national president of the All India Students Association.
3: So I think there is hope, and that's the only reason why people have the courage to come down onto the streets now. Because there is hope that not only can you fight against these people who rule, who claim to rule with an iron fist, and they did rule with an iron fist, not only can you fight them, you can also defeat them in some way or form. And this hope is infectious, and that is why it keeps spreading in this entire country. Fear is infectious, of course, but hope is also infectious.
0: We'll go to New Delhi after headlines. The U.S. Justice Department is looking into whether the five major TV networks that make up the White House TV press pool broke federal antitrust law last month. In September, news departments at ABC, CBS, CNN, NBC, and Fox News briefly halted their shared rotation of White House coverage after CNN was pulled from a scheduled assignment from the White House. The networks reportedly found out about the probe on Friday when the Justice Department's antitrust division sent letters demanding records of internal communications. Last month, CNN, MS Now, and Politico sued over their ban from the White House. A Trump-appointed federal judge issued a temporary order requiring the White House to restore their access, with a ruling on a potential longer-lasting injunction expected Tuesday. A federal judge has ordered the Trump administration to stop running government-funded TV ads that promote President Trump, finding they're likely unlawful. In her ruling, U.S. District Judge Jennifer Rochon of New York blocked the Trump administration from spending public funds to distribute the ads. She also said it must cancel, quote, any slot, placement, reservation, or arrangement for the airing or dissemination of the challenged advertisements, unquote. The ruling took effect immediately, covering any ads that were set to air later Sunday night. But the Justice Department, in a weekend filing, said the ad buy was slated to end on Sunday. The ads began running on national TV in September, using millions of dollars from the Department of Homeland Security. A federal judge issued a temporary order on Friday blocking the deportation of Oscar Bergal, the 28-year-old man shot by an ICE agent on Thursday in the Marble Hill neighborhood of New York City. The order also prohibits federal agents from moving him to any facility outside the southern or eastern districts of New York or the District of New Jersey unless the court approves it first. Bergal was behind the wheel of his car when he was shot in the neck with his 5-year-old son in the back seat. As plainclothes ICE agents approached the vehicle with weapons drawn. On Saturday, hundreds of people, including families and children, rallied in Herald Square to protest ICE and to demand accountability. Demonstrators marched to call for an end to ICE operations in New York City and justice for immigrant families. This is protester Tanya Nunez.
4: We demand justice for Oscar and all victims of ICE terror. To identify and arrest the ICE agents involved in the shooting. That's what happened on Thursday. We demand
0: in Houston, Texas, ICE agents struck and injured a man with their vehicle on Saturday after he ran from them on foot. An ICE spokesperson said agents were trying to stop a vehicle carrying Jose Mendoza Cervantes, the person the operation was targeting, and Miguel Padov Hernandez. In the footage, the ICE vehicle can be seen running over Padov Hernandez. They broke his legs. And he was scheduled to undergo surgery on Sunday. During a rally in Tennessee Saturday, President Trump repeatedly misnamed Michigan's Democratic Senate candidate, Dr. Abdul El-Sayed, as Mohammed, calling him a jihadist.
5: Like Mohammed El-Sayed. I call him Mohammed. Somebody said, his name isn't Mohammed. It's Abdul. I said, to me, it's Mohammed. I'm the president. I can call him whatever the hell I want. To me, he's Mohammed, and he's a radical jihadist.
0: Dr. Abdul El-Sayed responded to the attacks by saying, quote, he knows my name is Abdul. He says it every day, but he's not just attacking me. He's attacking all of us, unquote. In Tennessee, Krista Pike was discharged from a hospital Saturday and sent back to death row at the Deborah Johnson Rehabilitation Center in Nashville. Pike survived two doses of pentobarbital meant to kill her at a botched execution attempt on September 30th. Tennessee Governor Bill Lee has postponed executions through the end of the year, pending an investigation. He's not responded to calls from Krista Pike's lawyers to commute her sentence from death to life in prison. If he takes no action before leaving office January 16th, the decision will fall to the victor of Tennessee's gubernatorial race in November. Democrat Jerry Green has called for a moratorium on executions, while Republican candidate, current U.S. Senator Marsha Blackburn wrote, quote, "The answer is simple. Bring back the electric chair and deliver justice for these victims swiftly," she said. The Trump administration placed sanctions on the International Criminal Court Friday, just hours after a former ICC judge, Navi Pillay, was awarded the Nobel Peace Prize. The court condemned the sanctions and urged its 125 member countries to come to its defense. The U.S. has already sanctioned 17 ICC judges and officials. To see our interview about Navi Pillay, the new Nobel Peace Prize winner, go to democracynow.org. And President Trump appointed conservative commentator Katie Zakaria to serve as White House press secretary, replacing Karoline Leavitt. Zakaria has spread anti-abortion disinformation, including a conspiracy theory linking the abortion pill mifepristone to Nazi Germany. In a November 2025 post on X, Zakaria falsely claimed mifepristone is, quote, connected to the manufacturer of the deadly gas Zyklon B, unquote. Zakaria is a former Department of Homeland Security spokesperson, current advisor to Trump Media and Technology Group. And those are some of the headlines. This is Democracy Now!, democracynow.org. Coming up, we go to India, where thousands have been arrested amidst massive protests against the government of Narendra Modi. Stay with us.

0: 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I'm Mimi Goodman.
1: And I'm Anjali Kamath. Welcome to all our listeners and viewers from across the country and around the world. In India, the right-wing government of Narendra Modi is facing its biggest challenge yet in 12 years in power, as tens of thousands of people have taken to the streets to protest what they call vote theft. At issue is the deletion of 130 million names from the voter rolls, and the vast majority of those deletions are believed to be opposed to Prime Minister Modi's ruling BJP party. The protests are being led by students and the youth Cockroach Movement and joined by leaders from the opposition parties. They're demanding the resignation of the Chief Election Commissioner, Gyanesh Kumar, and an overhaul of the electoral system. The Cockroach Movement started after the Chief Justice of India's Supreme Court compared unemployed youth to cockroaches earlier this year. Today, in one of the largest recent protests in India's capital of New Delhi, India's main opposition leader, Rahul Gandhi of the Congress Party, is leading a march to the Supreme Court of India. Speaking to reporters earlier today, Gandhi reiterated the call for the election commissioner to resign.
2: Narendra Modi is blocking the whole town. He's putting 30, 40,000 police people outside. For what? Because the opposition is asking one question. Prove to us that you have not cheated in the election. Prove to us that you have not cheated in the election.
0: The Modi government put New Delhi in lockdown ahead of Saturday's protests, canceling trains to the city, shutting down metro stations, even suspending mobile internet in large parts of Delhi. Tens of thousands of security forces, including paramilitary and police, were mobilized across the city, and at least 7,000 people were detained Saturday alone, including protest leaders, lawyers, and journalists. This is a protester speaking to reporters from inside a van where he was detained.
3: The Modi government is scared of us. That is why we have been picked up from halfway. We didn't even know where they were trying to bring us.
4: This is just fear, and they are afraid of us because they have done something wrong. And you cannot do something wrong with the people of this country, man.
0: Several Cockroach Movement leaders were also arrested right off the plane as they arrived in Delhi for the protest Saturday morning. After being released the next morning, Saurav Das, one of the leaders of the Cockroach People's Party, vowed protests would continue.
5: The protests are on. The protests will go on.
6: The youth of the country have woken up. The youth of the country are asking for accountability. The peaceful protests will go on until they fix accountability. And now the protests will not only happen in Delhi, but in the whole country.
1: On Saturday, the United Nations human rights spokesperson expressed concern over the mass detentions in India. In response, the Indian mission in Geneva responded on X that the UN's concerns were, quote, misplaced and constitute an unwarranted interference in the internal affairs of India, asserting that India is the world's largest democracy.
0: For more, we're joined by two guests in Delhi. Janvi Sen is the managing editor of The Wire, an independent news website in India. And joining us from the streets of New Delhi, Shoaib Danyal, political editor of Scroll, another Indian independent news website. Shoaib, you were arrested on Saturday. You're out now. Describe what's happening in the streets and why these massive protests are happening, and also the response to thousands being arrested.
7: The protests are happening over one issue, Amy, which is the rigging of the voter rolls that Anjali pointed out. 130 million Indians have got kicked off the voter rolls in a process that could at best be described as arbitrary. The deletions have affected Muslims far more than they have affected other Indians. So there is a very, very racial element in what this program represents. And these protests are coming after months of this exercise going on. And they represent an outpouring of anger, of frustration at what many Indians feel is the fact that their democracy is being taken away. We fought really hard for a democracy in 1947, and it feels like the right to vote is being taken away, and really everything else is downstream from that. On Saturday, we saw something unprecedented in India. Delhi was locked down, as you very correctly phrased it. There were tens of thousands of policemen, paramilitary forces on the streets. The entire city was barricaded. The entire city center was barricaded. Internet was shut off. The police unleashed violence on these. You know, most of the protesters are actually kids. It's very much a Gen Z protest in many ways. The bulk of the protesters are young kids. I just met a couple of kids who are 18, who are in first year in college. They've come here. And again, they were brutalized. They were arrested. This happened yesterday and the day before. And today we've had a kind of turning of the tide, so to speak, where the Congress Party, which is in the main opposition, has actually put its strength, Carter strength, out onto the street. And we've seen some pretty remarkable scenes of the very same parts of Delhi, which were completely barricaded, which were completely blocked off, which are completely empty. They're filled with protesters today. And the police today have not or cannot do anything about it.
1: I want to bring Jhanvi Sen into the conversation, managing editor of The Wire, another independent news website in India. Jhanvi, you've also been out in the streets. Can you explain why protesters are marching to the Supreme Court of India right now?
8: So this began by a call from the leaders of the opposition who wanted to submit a memorandum to the Chief Justice of India about their concerns with what's happening within the Election Commission of India. And as you were mentioning earlier, you know, one of the chief demands, though of course not the only demand, has been the resignation of the Chief Election Commissioner, and the opposition has been trying to go to different constitutional authorities about this. They first tried to meet the Election Commission itself. They were underway. They have had a meeting with the President of India, Draupadi Murmu, and then they wanted to go to the Chief Justice of India, who sits in the Supreme Court, to submit a memorandum to him. He has denied them a meeting, and that is why now this march has become a people's march, with all of them heading towards this constitutional authority, which they feel should safeguard the rights of Indian people, especially this very basic right to vote.
1: And Jhanvi, there's also concerns about excessive brutality from police and other security forces who were on the streets over the weekend, particularly on Saturday. Can you talk a little bit about this? And you were on the streets as well, what you witnessed.
8: No, absolutely. I think it was, in fact, both on Saturday and Sunday, very heavy-handed behavior from the police and the military of different kinds, detaining people, putting them into police buses. And then several people were hit. They were mistreated. Women were manhandled. There were also not just allegations. We saw this happen. Women, protesters being taken into buses where there were no women constables, which is illegal. Women protesters being detained after dark, which is also illegal. And then what another tactic that the police has now perfected is to detain protesters and then to drive them around in these buses for hours and drop them off in extremely far-flung corners of the city from where it's very difficult to make it back. Often it's difficult to contact people that you know. They have also tried to take people's phones and make them delete footage. One of the very concerning things that we've been seeing is also the detentions of journalists. You were mentioning how Shoaib too was detained on Saturday. My colleagues and I almost faced a similar situation. And so many journalists, both yesterday and today, despite wearing press cards, saying again and again that they're from the media and they're here to cover what's happening, have been treated in this way, as have senior leaders of opposition parties. There were very stark and troubling visuals yesterday of a member of parliament from one of the left parties, the CPIM, John Brittas, who said he was pinned down by paramilitary personnel inside one of these detention buses, and then had trouble breathing. He had to be taken to the hospital. So really, yes, we have been seeing very heavy-handed behavior on the side of the police and the paramilitary forces, and they seem to be able to do this despite the Supreme Court having a hearing early yesterday morning, where they said that, you know, no illegal detention should take place. Journalists and lawyers doing their job should not be detained. Despite that, we have not seen a change in that behavior over Sunday as well.
1: Shoaib, I wanted to get your reaction to what the Indian mission in Geneva posted on X in response to criticism from the UN Human Rights Office, expressing concern over the mass detention of protesters. And the response began by saying, India is the world's largest democracy, and the right to peaceful assembly is guaranteed by our constitution, safeguarded by robust institutions, an independent judiciary, and free media. Do the people on the streets agree with this?
7: I think now increasingly what was a banal fact about India is now not true. And this is exactly what the protests are about. We're seeing, I think, and I think this is true for democracies across the world. We have, India still maintains a veneer of democracy. We're still wearing the clothes of democracy. But inside, there is something rotten. So elections are held. The elections are multi-party elections. On paper, everybody has a right to contest. But of course, we are seeing right from things which are actually legal, which I think are there in other democracies like the US also, the fact that the BJP has so much money. So even if everything were above the board, the BJP just starts, you know, 100 meters ahead on the starting line when the race starts, just on money. They have so much money. But they also now have institutions. You know, you asked why people are marching to the Supreme Court today. Now, these voter roll deletions were contested in the Supreme Court as they were happening. And the Supreme Court just did not do anything. It spun this incredibly legal, complex lawyer's web, but eventually it did not do anything to stop it. It gave a carte blanche to the Modi government. And there is a lot of anger actually on the streets against the Supreme Court. As you pointed out, you know, this is one of the greatest ironies, is that the cockroach movement actually arises from a stray comment made by the Chief Justice of India. So there is anger against the Supreme Court for not doing its job. The Supreme Court is the guardian of our constitution. It's meant to protect our rights. And again, like in other democracies, I think American viewers would also empathize. The Supreme Court is just not seen to be doing that job. And the SIR, the voter roll revision, is seen to be a really egregious part of that. So in a way, this march to the Supreme Court is really, really interesting, because Rahul Gandhi and other protesters are trying to politicize the Supreme Court's role in this matter.
0: You know, it's really interesting what's happening around the world, Janvi. You have these mass protests in France led by the youth around issues of affordability and education. You have mass protests in Spain that have led the prime minister to call for a snap election November 29th, and he's dissolved the parliament. And now you have these mass protests in India. I'm wondering what you think this means for the Modi government.
8: I think these protests are going to be impossible for the government to ignore, even though it seems to be trying really hard. All the messaging we've seen coming from leaders of Modi's party, that's the Bharatiya Janata Party, have been attempts to show that this is just the opposition trying to make this an anarchic situation, that they don't have an agenda, that they're just, you know, trying to create chaos. But it's not sitting. And I think one of the reasons why we also saw the targeting of journalists was that they realized that building that narrative is not working. We have a chief election commissioner who faced some pretty damning expose in a very big newspaper about the way he was functioning. And since then, we have heard absolutely nothing from him. We don't know where he is. And of course, this is in a country where the prime minister has not given a press conference ever since he was elected as the prime minister of this country. So perhaps the chief election commissioner is simply following in his footsteps by quickly disappearing from public sight when things become a little difficult. But I think, yes, this tactic of ignoring, this tactic of trying to suppress narratives and suppress people has not been working. We are seeing how today so many more people have gathered. The rally that Shoaib is at right now is very, very large. And so I think, you know, no matter what narrative they try to build, this is not going to go away.
0: Janvi Sen of The Wire, Shoaib Daniel from The Scroll, both independent news websites in India. Daniel was one of those thousands arrested on Saturday and will continue to cover these protests. Coming up, it's Indigenous Peoples Day. We'll speak with the Native American activist Leonard Peltier, who spent almost 50 years behind bars. Stay with us. Pavan Guru Pani Pita.

0: 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I'm Amy Goodman with Anjali Kamat.
1: Today is Indigenous Peoples Day, a day to honor Indigenous people, their history, their cultures, their ongoing struggles for justice and sovereignty. We turn now to Leonard Peltier, one of the world's most prominent champions for Indigenous rights. He's a longtime political prisoner who spent nearly half a century behind bars for a crime he says he did not commit. Last year, in the final hours of his administration, President Biden commuted Leonard Peltier's sentence. Leonard is now home, but his conviction has not been overturned, and he remains under home confinement. His story is the subject of a remarkable new documentary called Free Leonard Peltier. The film draws on decades of archival footage to examine Leonard Peltier's case and the half-century-long movement to free him. This is the film's trailer.
2: There's some firing now.
3: What do you remember about the shootout?
4: I felt the bullets going by my head.
2: This right, there's surely going to be some blood spilled here.
5: I want to ask you about the dead agents. Did you kill them?
4: No, I did not kill them.
6: Leonard turned 80 last week. In a couple of months, he'll begin his 50th year of incarceration.
7: Native activist Leonard Peltier
8: is an American Indian accused of murdering two FBI agents.
5: Do you think that you'll ever be released from prison?
4: If enough people look at the evidence, yes.
9: They say we don't have no civil rights. They're terrorizing these people on the reservation.
8: The American Indian Movement.
10: We have found it necessary to force the white man to listen.
11: It kicked the door open.
4: We found documents where the government had tried to illegally buy Indian lands.
12: It's always because of the land.
13: The government said that they were going to use paramilitary forces, and they wanted to be able to shoot to kill.
14: As a result of that firefight, two FBI agents died.
15: They needed to get a man. The government did so many things wrong.
16: We want to wake up the little people, expose U.S. government and FBI conspiracy.
15: I came across a teletype that contradicted the primary piece of evidence.
17: We want to talk about what this FBI has been doing, and we want to discuss cause and reason.
10: We only want the white man to live up to his own law.
3: The feds were saying, shoot to kill.
18: That alone ought to be enough to make the authorities hang their head in shame.
19: We're continuing on this battle because we want to bring Leonard home.
4: I am someone that's trying to make a better life for my people.
0: That's the trailer for the new documentary, Free Leonard Peltier. The film's being released today, Indigenous Peoples Day, co-directed by Jesse Shortbull and David France. On Friday, I spoke to France and Leonard Peltier, who joined from his home on the Turtle Mountain Band of Chippewa Reservation in Belcourt, North Dakota. I began by asking Leonard Peltier what Indigenous Peoples Day means to him.
20: First of all, I would like to thank everybody for allowing me to be here and to make my presentation, let you know how I still feel as I did 50 years ago or longer. I'm still an activist and a warrior for the people, and I will continue till I die. But Indigenous Day is a day that's long overdue for any type of recognition, any type of appreciation that the natives of this country, this continent, had to offer to humanity. Some people became greedy and selfish and murderous, and they tried to exterminate us because they wanted it all for themselves. Well, 500 years later, we're still here, and I'm still talking, and I'm going to talk till I die. I am not going to give up because we are not free yet. We are in danger. Trump and these organizations are talking about doing away with our reservations and our treaties and everything else. That's it. That's it for us. If we lose those, we're done. It's over with. We're vanished, as they called us in the 50s and 60s, of vanishing Americans. And we have a right, as much as anybody in the world, on earth, to defend themselves. And that's what we do. We defend ourselves. We weren't out looking to go to war or hurt anybody or kill anybody. That's not what we were about. We want our freedom. Indigenous Day is another day for us, excuse me, to express these feelings, to let the world know that we're still here and we're going to stay here. You're not going to get rid of us. I'm here on this day to say thanks to all of you who support us.
0: And Leonard, if you can talk about what happened in the last hours of the Biden administration. In fact, I believe it was announced when he was getting in the car with Trump to go to Trump's inauguration that you heard that you would be released from prison.
20: I actually didn't hear until for certain was until Biden only had couple days or a few hours, whatever left, whatever it was, he didn't have much time left. And that's when I actually heard that I was getting commutation under home confinement. At least it was out of a prison cell. But I'm still basically under jurisdiction of an illegal conviction. I was never legally convicted. I was never legally indicted. So when they put up evidence that's false, that's not a hearing. And that's been proven over and over that the grand jury hearing was fake. The trial had admitted racist on a jury. The judge was overturned numerous times for making racial statements against Native people. So I never did get a trial. That was all fake. But I still spend all the time. They wanted me to die in prison. So thanks to you, the people, you're the ones that helped get me out here.
0: I want to go to two clips of the new film Free Leonard Peltier and then talk to the co-director. This clip features Leonard Peltier and three other AIM activists, that's American Indian Movement activists, arrested in connection with the shootout at Pine Ridge in 1975. They discuss how the fighting began.
11: Come on, you guys. Time to be warriors. Get your guns and go up there and protect the elders.
14: We responded and we ran towards the jumping bull. We were met by individuals that were firing upon the houses. We had no idea who these individuals were.
21: Figured it was an attack by some of the goons.
11: I don't know really how the gunfight started. My main concern was the safety of our people.
21: I ran into the houses because there was little babies there, women, children. Got them out of there.
22: God, it just happened so fast.
0: That was Dino Butler, Bob Robidoux, and Leonard Peltier. And then Norman Brown. This clip goes back to November 14, 1975. Oregon State Police stopped a motorhome. Leonard Peltier was inside. This is another clip from Free Leonard Peltier.
14: And just as he's getting on, here goes this mobile home. He decided to stop us, claim the glory. The deputy sheriff says that he heard two shots. So he fires at the vehicle. Leonard saw that when running into the fields. The deputy sheriff fired at him, but he escaped.
0: And that was the voice of the AIM leader, American Indian Movement leader, Dennis Banks. All in Free Leonard Peltier. David France is the co-director with Jesse Shortbull. David, talk about the making of this film.
23: The making, I guess, really for me goes back almost 50 years because, as you said, I was a witness to the news reports around the events of 1975 and then the efforts to find Leonard, which was and remains, I think, the largest and longest FBI manhunt in history. It's a story that galvanized my understanding of justice, social justice. And when I realized that Leonard was approaching his 50th anniversary, I visited him in Coleman in Central Florida and asked him for permission to tell his story. And it was a conversation that took some time before he agreed that we could do it. And one of those conditions was that we put together an indigenous team of filmmakers to lead in the making of the film.
0: And when you talk about the longest manhunt in FBI history, Leonard had escaped to Canada. Meanwhile, Bob Robideau and Dina Butler were put on trial.
23: Correct.
0: And they were acquitted.
23: They were found not guilty by reason of self-defense.
0: And so the search by the state was for another jury, another court.
23: What's really clear from the record is that after they lost that case against those two men, those co-defendants, they were prepared to do anything to convict Leonard Peltier. That included falsifying evidence, covering up exculpatory evidence, coercing people into giving false testimony, and it was a crime against the justice system after another, in order to frame Leonard for the assassination of these two federal agents. And although he and his team were able to prove over and over that every bit of evidence used against him in his conviction was brought into question, he was never able to get a retrial. He was never able to get a hearing before the Supreme Court. And it had become, for him and for anybody watching it, one of the most Kafkaesque experiences in American history.
0: Leonard Peltier, there was a moment when President Biden, this is before he commuted your sentence, when President Biden apologized for the residential schools that people like you, indigenous children, were put in. Can you talk about growing up as a Native American in this country and what happened to you as a child?
20: I grew up in an era when we were just coming out of the times when this was actually a concentration camp. We couldn't leave the reservation without a pass, and that's even to go to shopping for groceries on the border towns of our nation. We're a nation. We're not reservations. We're nations. And we had to pay for that pass. I never got to go to town until I was about 6 years old, I think, something like that there, because we had to pay for it. We didn't have money to pay for stuff like that. So the racism was just so out. It was so it was just so obvious. It was not even trying to, they didn't even try to hide it. Of course, to us younger people, they wouldn't be so vocal about it because they get their goddamn ass. And because we start fighting back, my generation started fighting back real strong.
0: Do you remember the first day you were taken to a residential school and what these residential schools were, where you were taken, where you were living?
20: My grandfather died in 1952, who was my hero. He was a very cultural person. He was very, very popular. And he passed. And my grandmother went up to the agency to see if they can get... My grandfather and grandmother was raising myself, my sister Betty, and my cousin Pauline, and she went up to the agency to try to get some help because she had no way to support us and feed us and everything, and so in retaliation they took us to the boarding school in Wapton, North Dakota. I mean, I tried to escape there from there at 10 years old. I fell in the Red River and almost drowned. So that was the type of conditions we had. When we got there, they took us to the barber room, the barbershop, and and they buzz cut all our hair off, and then they we stripped us of all of our clothes, took our what clothes we had, and poured DDT over us. Some people said that they had, in their generation, they poured kerosene over them, but DDT is poison. And then we went to the shower and took a shower after that, but the brutality was, it was so open for the least violation of any kind of rule. And that's what, and all we were being taught was that we were saved by the white man from who came to our shores, because we were a bunch of savages here. And we didn't know nothing, and we did. I mean, it was just outright racism.
0: Leonard, I wanted to go to the year 2000. It was election day when President Clinton called into our station, WBAI, to talk about getting out the vote. Because the president of the United States was on the phone and you were in prison, yours was a case we had been covering for years, I got to ask him this question.
1: President Clinton, since it's rare to get you on the phone, let me ask you another question. That is, what is your position on granting Leonard Peltier, the Native American activist, executive clemency?
2: Well, I don't have a position I can announce yet. I believe there is a new application for him in there, and when I have time after the election's over, I'm going to review all the remaining executive clemency applications and, you know, see what the merits dictate. I will try to do what I think the right thing to do is based on the evidence.
0: That was part of President Clinton's response a quarter of a century ago when I asked him about whether he would free you from prison, Leonard Peltier. It would take another quarter of a century. At that time, the FBI staged a major demonstration. Talk about how rare that demonstration was.
20: It was not only rare, that was illegal. They cannot march in the streets with weapons. This is against the Constitution and the laws of the United States of America. And this is what we got to tell people. They were marching in the streets armed.
23: It's absolutely true. It was the first and only time that the FBI has staged a demonstration ever in public. And there were 500 people, FBI agents, former FBI agents, armed agents, who circled the White House in silent protest to warn the president of their position on any movement to free Leonard Peltier. And it was really a shocking display of the agency that had committed these crimes against Leonard, demanding that the civil government not overturn their campaign. And it was threatening, and it was certainly very effective.
0: I thought it was very interesting. The part of the film that deals with James Reynolds, and I wanted to ask Leonard, you about this. James Reynolds was the prosecutor in charge of the district that tried and convicted you, but he would go on to remove his name from the case, and he went on to sign a petition for your release based on FBI judicial and prosecutorial misconduct. He would campaign for your freedom.
20: Yes.
0: Talk about that.
20: Well, he wasn't the only one. The regional director of the FBI, Don Edwards, he was the third in line to be the director of the FBI. He was a committed supporter. They asked him how come he was supporting me, and he said, well, I worked there. I know what they did to Leonard. And there's other FBI agents also that came forward and supported. Judges. Reynolds is just one of the latest ones that in the last 10 years came forward and mentioned about the illegal things. He said Leonard never committed no crimes on that reservation, which is true. Judge Haney, He was the main judge in the Eighth Circuit Court of Appeals on the murder weapon. He was sitting there, was going to overturn the case because the murder weapon was false. And all of a sudden he denied it. And so we find a document later on where an FBI agent made a phone call to Washington, D.C., and he said, "I just left Judge Haney's office, and it went very well for us in the Peltier case. I will make a full report as soon as I get back to Washington. I want that report. That belongs to me. That belongs to my case. Why can't I get that? Why is this stuff being withheld from me to this day, over 50 years later?"
0: Can you talk about getting documents under FOIA, David France?
23: There was a huge number of documents that have been released over the decades, but there are still tens of thousands of pages that have not been released and won't be released, despite litigation around them, on the basis of national security. That's the explanation that's been given to the courts. National security is keeping those documents from public view, including the ones that Leonard is seeking. You have to ask yourself what possible national security issue could be involved in this FBI campaign against Leonard and campaign against the American Indian Movement. And I can think of none, except what we discovered, that the United States declared that it was in the national interest, strategic national interest, to claim access to the minerals at Pine Ridge, including the minerals necessary for making atomic bombs. And that might be their explanation. It certainly wouldn't hold up today, but and yet they still maintain that they should not be released to the public.
0: When I did the question and answer after the film here in New York, talking to Holly Cook Macaro, who was a lobbyist with the NDN Collective fighting for your freedom, she talked about the importance of Deb Haaland, who's now running for governor of New Mexico, and Javier Becerra. At the time, he was health secretary under Biden, and he is now running for governor of California. The two of them working to have you freed. What did that mean to you, Leonard Peltier?

0: where if a Native woman is killed, they have to investigate immediately. Just think of that, too. I mean, you know, they didn't have to investigate when an Indian woman was killed. And this is 2025. They just tried to pass a law where we can't buy back our own land. I mean, we beat the law, we defeated it, but nevertheless, this is what we're still facing today. Today, Indigenous Day, the day that's supposed to be honoring us, and at least leave us alone. Let us lead our own lives. Let us do our own thing. We're not here to overthrow the United States government. That's not what we're here for. We just want to be left alone. Let us live our own lives. Let us have our own society we've had for thousands of years. What the hell? We don't want to be part of a government that's killing women, children, babies, and bombing every damn thing that they can, and talking about annihilating a race of people.
1: You're talking about the war in Iran.
0: That's right. Who wants to be part of that? I don't. We don't. We don't be part of that. That's what happened to us. So, you know, we're supposed to celebrate Indigenous Day when we see this stuff still going on and still happening to us.
1: Leonard, I was hoping you'd be sitting here at the table. I was hoping that when the film came out in New York City, that you'd be there addressing the audience. There was a display of your artwork. We haven't even talked about the fact that you are an artist at the Friends Academy here in New York City. Yeah. Can you talk about what the conditions of your confinement are, though you are not in Coleman Prison or before that in Leavenworth?
0: Well, the conditions, I mean, is a million times better than that prison cell. I mean, you know, 6 by 9 feet with another person living with another person. And that's not very much room. That's 3 feet of space. I now have a couple of acres here, and I got a nice little house Native people bought for me, not the government.
1: And David France, what are you hoping to do with this film, Free Leonard Peltier?
2: I'm bringing Leonard's story to the public again, because I think many years ago his story was very well known, to remind people that the history, the horrible history, genocidal history of the United States government against indigenous people is not a thing of the distant past. With the stories that Leonard tells about being confined to his reservation as a child, being taken away from his home to strip him of his culture and his connection to his people and spirituality, the idea that in Leonard's lifetime, it was illegal for indigenous people to practice their own religious ceremonies. This happened within Leonard's lifetime, and it's still happening in very important ways. And that's one of the reasons why he's still being repressed by the government. And it's and telling his story, as he is constantly aware of, is a way to demand that kind of reckoning from the U.S. government and the American people.
1: That's David France, co-director with Jesse Sherpel of the new Netflix documentary, Free Leonard Peltier. And longtime indigenous activist Leonard Peltier himself, his sentence commuted last year in the final hours of the Biden administration after almost 50 years in prison. Leonard spoke to us from his home on the Turtle Mountain Band of Chippewa Reservation in Belport, North Dakota. This breaking news, federal officials have just carried out a dawn raid of Congressmember Ilhan Omar's house. And that does it for this show. Steal the Story, please. A documentary about Democracy Now! 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If you live in U.S. and Canada, check out stealthestory.org. I'm Amy Goodman with Anjali Kamat.

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2: Welcome to Native America Calling. I'm Sean Spruce. Muskogee poet, artist, and musician Joy Harjo confronts grief with her own personal artistic expression in the new collection of poems, Cloud Runner. The work was created following the death of her daughter to cancer. It's the latest in a body of work in which Harjo invokes her own meaningful experiences to help others better come to grips with the world around us. Joy Harjo joins us to talk about Cloud Runner and her many other creative works right after the news.

0: This is National Native News. I'm Jill Freitas. The investigation into the death of a 19-year-old Alaska Native college student in January is still ongoing. As KMBA's Rhonda McBride reports, Anchorage police say they've taken some unusual steps.
1: Last week, Anchorage police revealed it sent detectives hundreds of miles away to Kelly Hunt's home village. They traveled to the Bering Sea community of Shaktulik on a U.S. Marshals Service plane in September, 8 months after she disappeared in Anchorage. Police Chief Sean Kay says investigators had a twofold mission: to give Hunt's family an update and learn more about her last moments.
2: Although the case remains open, there's a very narrow window that this can turn into a homicide.
1: In January, Hunt passed through Anchorage on her way back to college. She stayed with some friends who told police she was last seen headed to meet someone to buy alcohol. 3 months later, as the snow began to melt, Hunt's remains were found at the bottom of a steep wooded embankment. The medical examiner said she died of hypothermia with alcohol in her blood. Alexis Savage, an advocate for the Hunt family, says the fact that an underage girl had alcohol in her system raises questions investigators need to answer.
3: In my heart, I just don't feel like a 19-year-old would end up in that ravine. And even if she did, we need to know who supplied that alcohol.
1: Anchorage police are saying little about their investigation, except that it wants to answer the same question.
2: Also, if we can uncover that question, we're also going to get more of the story.
1: Savage says this case is bigger than Kelly Hunt. She believes there's a network of illegal alcohol suppliers who make money off of young Alaska Natives.
3: A lot of times they'd say something like a tip of $15 in gas money. A lot of times it's just that.
1: Savage says these sellers, often called plugs, can be found on Snapchat. She says what begins as an alcohol sale can become a gateway to sex trafficking. Kay says trafficking does not appear to be a factor in Hunt's case, but says alcohol sales to minors often end in violence.
2: It's in sexual assault cases, it's in assault cases, it's in robbery cases.
1: Case declines to say whether they have any suspects yet in the Hunt case. In Anchorage, I'm Rhonda McBride.
0: Kelly Hunt's teachers remember her as a strong student with a bright future. They say she hoped to return to Shaktulik one day to become a teacher or work in healthcare. An ad funded by a PAC backing Arizona GOP Congressman Eli Crane attacked his Democratic opponent Jonathan Nez on Friday. But as KJZZ's Gabriel Pietrasio reports, it misidentified Nez twice before the error was corrected.
4: Nez, a former Navajo Nation president, points out the PAC released the ad just days before the controversial federal Columbus Day holiday. He thinks they were in a rush.
5: And they didn't do their research, obviously, because they mixed up me with my former vice president.
6: While Arizona families are struggling, Jonathan Nez was accused of using tribal money to take his family to Disney World.
4: A photo of his former VP, Myron Leiser, appears twice as the ad references Nez. And ironically, Leiser is an outspoken conservative and staunch Trump supporter, even speaking at the 2020 Republican National Convention. KJZZ reached out to both Leiser and Crane about the ad, but neither immediately responded.
5: That just shows you that there is fear amongst my opponent and his supporters in this election.
4: For National Native News, I'm Gabriel Pietrasio.
0: And I'm Jill Freitas.

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2: This is Native America Calling. I'm Sean Spruce. Fans of Joy Harjo have two new works this month from the Muscogee Creek poet, artist, and musician. She just launched a new collection of poems titled Cloud Runner. It's a personal expression of grief and healing with poems written following the death of her daughter. And Harjo also has a new children's book called Gathering of Light, a picture book that follows a young girl and her dog celebrating the wonders and sacredness of simple daily tasks. Harjo is an internationally acclaimed writer and performer. She was the first Native American U.S. Poet Laureate. And her many honors include the Ruth Lilly Prize for Lifetime Achievement from the Poetry Foundation and the Academy of American Poets Wallace Stevens Award. She is also a Guggenheim Fellow, and she was awarded the National Medal for the Humanities. 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Call us at 1-800-996-2848. That is also 1-800-99-NATIVE. And you can also comment on our website, NativeAmericaCalling.com, and any of our social media pages such as Facebook and Instagram. Joining us now on Zoom from the Muscogee Nation Reservation in Tulsa, Oklahoma, is Joy Harjo. She's a poet, musician, and the 23rd U.S. Poet Laureate. She's the author of the new poetry collection, Cloud Runner, and the new children's book, Gathering of Light. She is, of course, Muscogee. Joy, always a pleasure to have you on the show. Welcome back to Native America Calling.
3: Well, thank you, and thank you for your support all these years. I think it was in around 1990, 91, when we played live one of the songs on my first album ever in the studios there at KUNM.
2: Okay, well, we've got to dig back in our archives because, you know, some of those old shows, I know somewhere we've got those recordings. So I would love to take a listen to that. Maybe rebroadcast it. What do you think? I'll bet people would appreciate it.
3: I don't know. We'll see. I play a lot better now. I was just, you know, I essentially learned to play sax while I was playing with Joy Harjo and Poetic Justice. That's where I learned how to play.
2: Well, Joy, let's start with the significance of today in your poem, Remember, which was written in 1983, because it's often referenced in connection with Indigenous Peoples Day. And it makes me interested to know what this day means to you.
3: Well, it's important. I mean, if you think of the context, the Americas, the whole Western Hemisphere is Indigenous. You know, it's our knowledge, it's our languages. I mean, that's, we are the land, and the land is us. And so we carry that original knowledge. And so this day is so important. I mean, one day out of 365, I think every day is Indigenous Day, but that's, but it's really important to acknowledge that, you know, we are still very present. Our cultures are crucial, and the nourishment of our cultures is even more crucial. And I think events like this, like it's going on in Tulsa right now, not too far from me, is good for the community, the Native community, and also for this, you know, for our the communities overall, to get together and say, okay, you know, acknowledge our presence.
2: Well, I know you've got a full agenda later, different events with regard to Indigenous Peoples Day. So again, it's great that you're able to join us to share some of the success and also talk about your latest collection of poetry, Cloud Runner. Of course, it officially comes out tomorrow. And it explores grief and loss, but you also write about how art can transform suffering. And Joy, how difficult do you think it is for most of us to remember that even when faced with deep grief, there's also an element of healing?
3: Right. I mean, it's something. I mean, we've all experienced grief. Sometimes I think coming into this world, we're slammed with it because of the stories we're coming into. So you have to walk through it. You can't, I think so much of addiction has to do with trying to run away from the pain of it, run away from the overwhelm of grief. But we all, it's there. I mean, we've gone through, we go through grief in our families, grief of our nations, grief of the earth. And it can be overwhelming. It seems like, especially right now in these times, but to lose someone close to you is a death that's unimaginable becomes, and then the fallout from that death it's almost incomprehensible that, certain things even happen. I mean, you wonder why certain things happen. And we all, on our knees at some point questioning why. And sometimes we get a perspective, and sometimes we have to find peace that we will never know, at least not in this kind of time or this kind of place.
2: You lost your daughter, Rainey Dawn Ortiz, 3 years ago, 2023. And you write about the intense grief following that loss. How long did it take before you were comfortable writing again?
3: Well, I always go to it. I mean, that's how I go through, how I deal with things things that are painful, conflicts, and so on. I go to writing, I go to music, and I've been painting a lot lately. And I go to that, and it was during this time. I mean, her passing set this off. My husband lost all of his brothers. I lost my brothers. We lost a grandson to suicide recently. I mean, it's just been, and then everything that's been going on around us socially, etc., the shifts, there's grief around that, and grief of, so that's what I do. I mean, I go to writing, and it took me, I need to answer your question directly. I was writing, and I didn't know that it would be poetry. I just had to write to be able to breathe sometimes,
2: I know you've said in past interviews that transformation is a central theme in your poetry. How was writing these new poems transformative for you?
3: Yeah, I didn't go at it right away. I didn't think, well, I'm going to write about this. I mean, I thought about I have a memoir due it, and I'm trying not to write about it at all. I mean, there's so much of it that's private and so much of it that's personal. But at the same time, I've always come to writing, especially when it comes to memoir or prose, to be hopeful. My last book before these two, Girl Warrior, was, I meet lots of young women and young men on my journey. I go, travel and speak, and I meet a lot of them. I was just at Yale and had the best time, almost 2 hours just sitting with Yale native students and all of us talking and being with each other. And that's, I think about them when I write, and I think about this grief thing. I mean, it was overwhelming. I didn't know if I would make it through. I didn't know if I wanted to make it through. Mm-hmm. I didn't know if I wanted to go on. It was like that. And then it continues. It's got a strange body. Grief has a strange body. It appears to go away for a moment, and then there you are on a plane or sitting there, or somebody says something or you see something, and it's overwhelming again. But for me, writing is a way to, one, to be helpful to others, but also to be helpful to, to help us all through what we're, because we all go through grief.
2: One of the poems is titled Nothing Left. And in that one, you write that there will be this memory even when there is nothing left. And that really stood out to me. Can you walk us through what went through your mind when you were writing this poem?
3: I'm looking it up. I'm not. I'm looking up that poem because I think there's Holding On. There's some that when I read them all the time. And then there's some that are more mysterious to me.
2: Okay. While you're looking that up, another poem that really struck me was. Oh, you found it? Okay. Yeah, go ahead.
3: Yeah, I was sitting in a restaurant with this one. And I'm sitting in, you know, just a normal thing, sitting in a restaurant. And this was probably about a year or two later. And it just surfaces. And what is it in that restaurant? What is it? It just surfaces. And then what surfaces, I start thinking, well, where is she? You know, where is she? And then what, you know, I think of all the losses, you know, that have been, you know, going on, and the stories we hear all the time in the country, in our families, our communities. And then there it is. It's with me. You know, that grief, there will be this memory, even when there's nothing left. And that's when I was sitting at the table with my husband, and there's love. And I was thinking about, of course, all love is connected. We're all connected by love. And even though it may not seem like it at times. And so then from there, I say, some nights I've told no one, I hold her again. She's a nursing baby. We share unspeakable love. No one can take that away, not even death.
2: Yeah, joy. We're going to take a short break and we'll come back. And I know you have some poems that you're going to read on the air. So we'll do that on the other side of this break. And I want to remind listeners, please join this conversation today. You have a chance to speak with Joy Harjo, who is just a huge, huge legend, not only across Indian country, but internationally. And it's always wonderful when she's able to join our show and share her many gifts. So give us a call. 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Again, 1-800-996-2848 to speak with Joy Harjo.

0: The federal government just finalized an agreement with a collection of tribes to forage for natural food and medicine in Yosemite National Park. It's the latest such agreement with tribes following legislation a decade ago that opened the path for foraging on tribal lands. We'll hear more on the next Native America Calling.
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0: affected the earth. We lost track of the purpose and meaning for life. We began to forget our songs, our stories. We can no longer see or hear our ancestors or talk with each other across the kitchen table. Forests were being mowed down all over the world to make more. And rabbits had no place left to play.
1: 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I'm Sean Spruce, and we are joined by former U.S. Poet Laureate Joy Harjo. Harjo is out with a new collection of poems titled Cloud Runner. She also has a children's book out and other projects as well. 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That number is also 1-800-99-NATIVE. And Joy, you have a poem from the collection that you're going to read. It's titled Goodbye Pork Pie Hat. And did you want to set this up at all, or you just want to go ahead and begin the reading?
0: Actually, I'm going to do Overwhelm.
1: Okay.
0: If that's okay.
1: Yeah, you got it. No worries.
0: But I wanted to do this one because, well, they're both grief related. I mean, I want to say that all the poems in here deal with grief in different ways and different modes, and there's a lot of humor in here too. And this one was thinking about tangentially the grief of a country, or the grief, you know, or just kind of in a different way. And it's called Overwhelm. And I had been at an event in Gunnison, Colorado, and I was going back to my hotel room, which was more like a motel than a hotel. And I got on an elevator, and there was this huge guy with a case of beer, and he got off on my floor, and I thought, oh no, he went into the room next to mine. And then I freaked, because then I realized we were in one of those family connected rooms. And, and then I heard them drinking and partying and yelling, and then all of that. And so, like I said, sometimes I go to words when I need to find a way through. And I was concerned. And then I just wrote my way through it. And this is the poem, Overwhelm. There was a door between the men arguing and me in the small town hotel where I returned late to my room. Then they went quiet, which can be more dangerous. I became stealthy in my mind. Bad spirits find doorways in stupor. I used to seek lift from the overwhelm in drink. I'd ride over the meadow of doubt flowers to the field of miracles, where anything was possible in the blur. I never drank alone. It was the circle that drew me from the haunting to the waters. We remembered songs that we thought we had forgotten, and we were beautiful beyond belief. The profane danced wildly with the sublime. How ridiculous to think we were happy in the quick shelter we sought from truth. I now understand how a whole country can drink from the illusion of waters and go down, and how easy fury can turn to gunshots, then give way to torpor. I needed a respite from the story, then as in now. I counted the steps from midnight to home to your arms. The dark skies of eternity were lit with small fires. They showed me the way.
1: Yeah. Wow. Joy, this collection, there's so many elements at work here. There's, of course, your story of personal grief, but you also touch on a lot of issues, such as in this poem, there's, you know, just the state of conflict that we're living in right now, the mass shootings, the climate crisis, missing and murdered indigenous people. And do you ever look at the list of current events and then reflect on your own personal tragedies and just, I mean, you mentioned this earlier, but it's just to be overwhelmed. And I think so many of us now are, I know I am at times, they just kind of question, like, where are we all going? What does this all mean? What does the future look like for my children, for my grandchildren? And what's your thought?
0: Well, it is. I mean, we're all overwhelmed. I think a lot of people my age, we didn't have the internet. We didn't have social media. You found out things by people calling, the Moccasin Telegraph or whatever, people calling you. We sent letters, and now we're in this, the news was national news or the news that went about in our communities. But now we're in this overwhelm of news everywhere. And then we're dealing with, I mean, who would have thought there'd be tornadoes out on the Navajo Res or out in Kauai? And just things like this that you never expected. We had over 100 degrees for almost 2 months here. I mean, and then the, political stuff going on, even in our own nations, and the tragedies we deal with in our families. And, even with the story, the top Native America calling with this young woman up in Alaska. I mean, it's just the overwhelm. And yet, we're here. What gives me hope, and that's why, gathering the light, especially for the children, is that, we're here. We're in this story. Everybody is in this story right now at this point because everybody has something that they came into this world with to be helpful and to be useful. It's like in our thinking, I think in our ceremonial ways, across through many of most of our communities is about bringing harmony in some way. And I have to think that overall in this story we're in that's overwhelming, and we're seeing insanity with things we never thought we would see or hear, like a so-called leader telling a country, yo, go ahead and take out two of our cities. I mean, who would have thought that? Or we're going to see a firing, an execution on, I mean, but we came here to help heal the story, every one of us. And healing is not necessarily pretty. It can be rugged. It's tough. We have to be strong, and there's humor. We have to, find our way to humor and to our own creativity. We're all creative beings, and kindness in the midst of terrible cruelty. We even have to worry about ICE in our communities and our children going out and being stolen and the cruelty that happens. But overall, I believe this because I love being around the children and watching them, and they are our hope, and they carry that. And we can't give up, and we have to develop and take care of our gifts and take care of each other.
1: Well, speaking more or thinking more about political leadership right now, one of your poems, it's titled When Love Came Down, and it references, of course, the legendary musician, guitar player Jesse Ed Davis, and you refer to a trickster, as you describe, as sitting in the seat of power. And it's pretty obvious, Joy, who you're writing about in that role. And it's interesting how you're able to weave some of these different narratives into these poems and get people thinking about all these different elements of what's going on and what's happened. And but I'm curious why the trickster, of course, is a central theme and throughout many different Native American stories and legends. And I don't think I've ever heard that analogy used to describe our current political leadership. Tell me a little bit more about that thought process.
0: I wrote that poem, A Rabbit Is Up to Tricks, and there's a version of it on my album out from Folkways, Insomnia and 7 Steps to Grace. But I was thinking too about how, clowns, they serve a certain purpose, tricksters, and that you often see them near the seat of power because we learn ultimately that any power, whether it's held by a leader of a country or a tribal nation or in a family, is not for, it's to be shared. It's not to be misused. And then it struck me after performing this poem many times that, whoa, sometimes the tricksters wind up in the seat of power, and it's not going, it's something has gone awry. Like in that poem, which it was part of the Jesse Ed Davis a tribute concert, and people walked out. I saw different people walk out when I read this. And that particular stanza is we're back at the same trick. We're back at it in the same trickster tale. Only now the trickster is sitting in the seat of power, giving orders to destroy everything we work for, to tear it all down so he can own what he will never be able to drag with him into the spirit world. And it's we all watch this play out. And the tricksters, though, if you remember in the trickster tales, they're always revealed. You know, it's always revealed, the story. And I suppose they have a place in the story, too. I mean, I think about that now, to show us how not to behave.
1: Joy, have you ever had, or is it common for you to have audience members just get up and leave when you read a poem? What was your reaction when that happened?
0: I've had it happen before. It's not unusual. I mean, I try to say things in a way that makes openings, but people don't always want to hear. They don't always want to hear a story that doesn't go along with the American Dream story.
1: Mm. Another poem that really struck a chord with me is titled Creation Theory. And you talk about you and your younger brother. And I think the reason it resonates so well with me is it reminds me of my own relationship with my older sister, who was and has always been very much of a protector for me in the way it sounds like you were for your brother. And we also grew up in a dysfunctional home, and we suffered a lot of tragedy at a young age. Are you okay talking a little bit more about your brother and how he inspires your work?
0: This is one of my favorite poems in the book, called Creation Theory. And, you know, we all go at some point, and you get to my age, and we were joking. A bunch of us were laughing because we saw each other and said, "Oh, you're still alive." And then we laugh. But you know, this brother, you know, he was he drove semis. He liked to party a lot, and very lively, very, very bright in his own world. But and so we would see each other once in a while, but our lives were so different. But yet our love, we loved each other deeply. And, you know, it was a good death. I mean, we were there, the sister, I was there, my other brother was there, he's gone now, my niece was there, the people he wanted there were there. And I was surprised he had lasted that long. He had a lot of strength, but you know, his body was so worn down. It felt like his spirit was strong, so his spirit was dragging his body around. And so we were there when he left. And so it was a good thing. That it was, you know, in that sense, it was a good death. And I didn't mean to write a poem. I had to write something for his memorial, and those can be the hardest things to write. And then this poem came out. And it's one of my favorites, period.
1: You painted the book's cover art, and you did an interview for People magazine in which you described it as one of the first paintings you've done in over 50 years. And we talked a little bit earlier. I know you're doing a lot more painting. So can you describe the cover art for our listeners, since we're on radio, and what inspired it?
0: Yeah, you can find it on, you know, if you Google Cloud Runner Joy Harjo, but it's a rainbow figure. Now, this came out of there's a story in Girl Warrior about the rainbow and the clouds. And this all relates to my daughter was half Acoma Pueblo and is very close to her family. And they have a in their mythology, in their stories, that those who pass bring rain. And so I have my own things since I was a child around clouds and rainbows and so on, and those elemental figures. And so it comes out of that. In her name, Rainy Dawn. I mean, it was a name to bring rain, you know, a very Pueblo, if you will, name. And actually, one of the, at the beginning, I include Leslie Silco. When she was born, she put her name in her novel Ceremony in this line: "He stood and watched the rainy dawn and knew he would find her again." But you know what struck me one day recently was that I had no plans to write poetry, and I love poetry and singing and language, but I always sat in the back, and I never said anything. I was very quiet. And I started getting into poetry by being around Native poets and going out, you know, with Kiva Club and hearing these eloquent testimonies of people speaking to extraction companies that showed me that the land and the plants and all were, that's part of our genealogy too, in our families and our peoples. So that got me into writing poetry, but I realized it was around the time Rainy Dawn was born that I went full into being a poet. And now that she's gone, I've started painting again. It's just kind of interesting. And I also wanted to add, before she passed, we worked on a book of poetry together. And it didn't, it, Magic City Books has it. And we worked on it. It's called Survival Instincts. And it was, I wanted to make sure she had it in her hands before she passed, that she could see her poems in a book. So it is available, called Survival Instincts, because Rainey was a wonderful beadwork artist, and she was also a poet, a really good poet.
1: Pecho, pecho, let it rain, let it rain. That's what they say at Laguna. I think they might say it at Acoma sometimes too. The final poem, Joy, in the book, it was written by your daughter when she was in high school. Mm-hmm.
0: Yes, she went to, I was teaching down in Tucson, and she stayed with me. There's a long story about how I met with her. She had taken off with her boyfriend from Rehoboth, and they met, they took off together, and then a meeting was brokered with them, and they came in. And I realized that if I took her back home, she would run off, and she was not street savvy. And I looked at him, so I took them both back with me. I took them home with me, both of them. And then we moved up back up to Albuquerque to UNM. I had a job there, and she went to New Futures School, a high school for teenage mothers. And this poem appears in her poetry collection. And it's, every day it is always there, whether in mind or body, whether I want it to be or not. Sometimes it's like being haunted by a constant presence of sometimes happiness, sometimes anger, but it is always filled with love. That love is my protector. That protector is my mother.
1: Yeah, it's a beautiful, beautiful. She must have been, what, like 17, maybe 16 years old when she wrote that?
0: Yeah, she did the same thing I did. I was a teenage mother, 16, and I had my son at 17, and she did the same thing. And so she was probably about 16 or 17 when she wrote that poem.
1: All right. Joy, we're going to take another break, and we'll come back and we'll have you read another poem. I think Goodbye Pork Pie Hat, if you're okay with that, and maybe another poem. If we have time for another reading, it's up to you. And we still have the phone lines open for any listeners right now. You can join this conversation with Joy Harjo, former U.S. poet, laureate, musician, artist, poet, all of the above. 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

0: We're glad you're with us today on Native America Calling. I'm Sean Spruce, and we're talking with writer, poet, and musician Joy Harjo. And listeners can join our conversation. 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You can also check us out on social media, Facebook, Instagram, Blue Sky, and Threads. And Joy, goodbye pork pie hat. It's on page number 46. Love to hear it.
1: Okay, I have it. And so this Goodbye Pork Pie Hat is a classic jazz tune written by Charles Mingus for his friend Lester Young when he passed. And Lester Young was an amazing horn player. And so I also want to say that Muscogee people are part of the origin story of jazz. Congo Square in New Orleans was also a Muscogean village, a Houma village. And if you think about that and you think about it being the origin place, a kind of the mythical origin place of blues and jazz, well, there you go. And our traditional music has all of the elements of jazz, just FYI. So when I play jazz, I always say, well, I'm also playing Muscogee music. So these are my lyrics, and you can find this song on the Insomnia and Seven Steps to Grace album with Esperanza Spalding. Goodbye, pork pie hat. Where do the souls go when they reach the end of the song? A horn is a train riding the rails of sorrow to joy. Where do the souls go when they reach the end of the storm? There is no easy street in this city where my song makes living hard. Where do souls go when they reach the end of the show? After the rain, the earth drinks, feeds the heart with blue. Where do the souls go when they reach the end of the night? Dress it right, take a high step. You know the song, you'll get the girl. Her name is Goodbye. See you later, alligator. This song is done.
0: Joy, is this song a regular in your sets when you do your live shows?
1: Not really, but I should. You know, and what was so cool, and we recorded at the church studio here in Tulsa, was if you hear listen to the song, our version of it, you'll hear this song is done, and we all came together just perfectly right on point. This song is also going to be featured in a new film that will be out. It's premiering this spring at the New Orleans Jazz Museum, my favorite hangout when I'm in New Orleans. And it'll be the final song at the end of a movie on Lester Young called The President of Beauty. His nickname was the president, you know, his president. So I'm excited about that.
0: All right. Well, Joy, we got a caller on the line. This is Gopal in Albuquerque, New Mexico, listening on KUNM. You're on the air, Gopal.
2: Yeah. I was just wondering about, like, kind of, again, your writing process. You talk about how, like, you kind of write to move through and like understand different things you're going through in your life. And I was curious, like in terms of turning those thoughts and that process into like a book of poetry, like how much are you going back to these poems, editing them, rewriting them, or do they tend to be in relatively untouched condition from when you first put them down?
1: Oh, I do a lot of revision, not necessarily after the book is out, although what's happened at times is if I perform a poem a lot, it might veer from the written version, because speaking or even singing something, there's different cadences and so on. So some, like I get called, people will say, well, you've revised, remember, or there's a line you're missing from da da da da da, and it's like, yeah, well, you know, it didn't need that line anymore. But, you know, I think of revision or writing or creating something, whether it's a song or a painting, it's like listening. You're involved in deep listening. Like this one painting I have, if I showed you, I did this in a writing class once, and I showed all of the drafts I went through, and a student in that class, it was at UNM, who had been having the hardest time doing anything, when she saw that, she came back and wrote the best poem, one of the best poems in the class, because she saw that there was a process. And I think of it as a process again of listening, and then I refine, because I want it to I want it to work, I want it to be balanced, all the things you like, the architecture, etc. I mean, all of that comes into play too.
0: And Joy, are there ever poems that you just nail them the first time out, one draft, and you just know, hey, that's it. I got it. It doesn't need any additional editing, no additional work.
1: Some of them are almost that way. They come out, it's like kids being born. Some come out really fast, some, there's all this drama. Like Crazy Brave, my memoir took 14 years to write, and there's a whole story about that. Poet Warrior, the next memoir, came out different. It was different, came out different. I have a memoir due now, and it's working a lot like Crazy Brave. I've probably on my fourth draft of the opening, fourth or fifth draft of the opening. It's just different. But some things do, like like the lullaby poem at the end, the last poem is, it was sort of like that. It was, I mean, I revised, but it almost came out as it was.
0: That lullaby poem, it really makes, because sometimes I talk to my sister about this, and we think back about like our childhoods or like really good memories, and I always just think like somewhere in another dimension, is that world still there? Are we there as children living our lives? And I just always wonder, like, is there another dimension? Is that possible? Because it's so, I tend to be very sentimental, and I reflect a lot on my past and my childhood. And I want to ask you about another poem from the collection, Joy, When Love Came Down. And here's a quote: "An artist with words and music who knows how to use it is a warrior who can step in and out of the imagination." Break that one down for us. And again, this in and out of the imagination and the meaning there, the symbolism.
1: I think that's what poetry and being a creative artist shows me is that one, there's time is not linear, and it may not even be circular. I think it's more like a spiral, and I think the past is there, and I think it takes different forms. Just what I've seen from dreams and from writing and going into that place of the imagination where I will hear the best lines. I mean, it's like, so what do? Do you sit down and map it out and you know what you're going to say? No, I don't always know where I'm going. Otherwise, it would ruin the experience. Like in creation theory, the last two lines are, or the in the last part of it says, when I lean back into those years when our father fathered and our mother mothered, and I think, that is so cool. Where did that come from? I don't know, but I was engaged in listening. With the realm of imagination, which is timeless. There is no time there. And that's what our art does, it holds, poem can hold many different times, many different layers of time. And that's one thing I like about it. Like in that poem, Creation Theory, for instance, it's holding that baby, my brother who is a baby. It holds that line, a baby who is already an old man, who even before kindergarten would search the house for cigarette butts to smoke, empties to glean the last drops of liquid high. It holds the brother leaving, who I love, who I still love so much, and I still hear from him now and then. There's so many layers of time, and if you look at art again, I mean, if you look at art again or listen to a song, a lot of them do that. They hold time, and they move time around. And you sometimes in some art you can hear layers of time.
0: I also really like how in between the longer poems you have, and I guess I would best describe them as like interlude poems. They're short, just maybe two or three verses, or not, like one verse, two or three lines. And they're really poignant. There was one on page 42 that really struck a chord with me because you describe the family house and what that means. And tell me a little bit more about those poems that kind of blend these larger poems together and how you chose those ones for those specific points.
1: I call them cloud pieces, and they are in between the poems. And that comes out of an idea I had years ago, and I've done it in many of my books since, is that it's an oral tradition. And so sometimes you don't always just speak a song, or you often there's a history that goes with it, or there's something said. And this one is one of my favorites because I can hear my daughter's, I can hear her voice in here. It's like your home is still there in memory, while with the turquoise Pendleton, the family pictures of babyhood, graduations, and accomplishments, the children's artwork hangs on the walls, and the pottery your grandmother made decorates the shelves. That's where I go in my dreams. I tell you what we've been up to since you've been gone, and you laugh and tell me that you are not gone. Where I am, you say, we are still together. You just don't understand, Mom. One day you will. And I can really hear her. I can really hear her saying that.
0: I just, anyone who's lost a loved one can just relate to that poem. It's so strong, it's so moving, it's so powerful. Just great job here, Joy. I mean, all these poems are just absolutely outstanding. And I do want to talk a little bit about some of your other projects. I know you're touring a lot, and you've been on some panel discussions. You were at Santa Fe and the Market talking about protecting hickory ground from grave desecration. So, I mean, gosh, you've got a lot going on.
1: I'm really happy about a couple of projects we have going on here. I have a First Nations Development Luce Fellowship, and that's already given back so much. It was my project proposed project the proposed project was to interview Muskogee culture bearer artists and to do 10 one year and 10 the next. It's a 2 year thing, and we've got, I think, our 10th scheduled, and I've got a young Muskogee woman, my sidekick, Ariana Clark, is helping me. And some of the interviews are in Muskogee, some are mixed, and some in English. But the stories, I mean, that's what is so astounding. I like to interview everybody, and everybody has a story, and there's things that you don't know about people, and they're so beautiful, and people's bravery in the midst of things and their lives. That's what's been so astounding about it, is to hear these stories. Then we're going to compile them in a collection, both for the families and and to hold, for the future. But it was also to put together a collection for curriculum for young Native people as part of a curriculum, an idea for a curriculum. But that has already given back so much. We're still in the middle of, we got to collate them, transcribe, and everybody gets to look over them. And some people are ready to go. They want to continue. So we figure this project will go on and on, past the 2 years, because there's so many people, so many stories, and everybody has a story. So I'm excited about that one. And yes, our ongoing, I'm a member of Ojibova or Hickory Ground, and we have an ongoing story where our mother ground in Alabama was set aside as a National Historic Site was dug up. Another group, Porch Band Creeks, dug up our relatives and built a casino over a place that was considered one of the most sacred sites and historic places in the Southeast.
0: Okay. We also talked briefly about the new children's picture book titled Gathering the Light, but I want to ask you a little bit more about that because it tracks a girl and her dog throughout the course of a day.

0: I've learned from many people, the elders in my past. I've learned from many teachers in my life. Like I say, starting with my parents, my mother, who taught me kindness and how to cook. My father taught me sensitivity to birds and their messages. The son was a teacher. And many, as I say in here, many of the elders have taught me we are all part of a great ceremony that happens every day, sunrise and sunset. And that, the light, and you open the day with gratitude and with prayers for others, and you close it with letting go, letting go anything that might have harmed you or any harm you may have done to others. And I've thought about that, and I try to do that. It reminds me too what I need to, keep in practice. But think about it, if we were to let go all that, all of our anxieties and the harm, all of that every evening as the sun goes, and let it all go, we would have much better health, because we tend to hold on. It's like, what do you do with those things? We have to
1: Right.
0: work them out. We're all working them out collectively in this, what I call the story field. And so this book was to help, especially to help us remember that.
1: Now it was published 2 weeks ago, so it's already available to the public. What's the feedback been so far, Joy?
0: Oh, it's been really good. I mean, I haven't, seen much. I did a small children's event when I was in Albuquerque, and no, the response has been excellent, especially with the images. And I think one of my favorite parts is she's with her. Oh yeah, and then that little dog who so faithfully guards you. See, she sits next to you, breathing the light, thinking her dog words of love and thank you. There's this little dog that accompanies the character all through the book.
1: The illustrations are fantastic. Yeah. Joy, thanks again for coming on the show. It's always a pleasure to interview you, taking time out of your busy day. Best of luck going forward, and I hope you have a great day there in Tulsa.
0: Okay, thank you too. All this time, Native America calling for your support. Thank you.
1: Thank
0: My
1: you.
0: love.
1: We'll be back tomorrow to talk about traditional foraging on National Parks land. Until then, I'm your host, Sean Spruce. Hope you enjoy the rest of your day.

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1: 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This is Flight Music. I am Chris Kaufman. Welcome back again and again and again and again and again. It's always fun to be here. Tonight, a little chaotic. I only had technically an hour's worth of music. Almost just dropped my bed music. Got here. There's a whole bunch of ruckus. I was going to look to see what's going on, but I believe today is the beginning of the Mark Twain days. I'm assuming that's what's going on upstairs. Pretty weird. I don't want to say trampling. They're not like trampling each other. It just sounds like they're going back and forth. Maybe a big game of Twister. Looked like a seniors group, so I don't know what to say. I'll look it up and tell you next break. I'll be a better host. I got the music ready enough. Sorry. I'm only putting in 5% of my volunteer position. I apologize. Tonight's music, the word have, is what's going to start us. It's going to lead us into a connection by the word mercy. Have mercy and little mercy. And then a little flight. Flight of the word little. It's four songs. It's not little. It's average. I don't know. Conversation for another show, I guess. Then I almost said flag, but it's wave. The next flight. The song that was going to connect all these, I was just talking to a coworker today and told him, yeah, it's going to connect. And I got this beach and ocean song is why I sort of did it. And I didn't edit it. I cannot play it. It needs to be edited. So I took that one out. So the first hour, you're missing a Kari song. It was going to be nice and fun, but I even looked at editing it here, and I'm like, I would really like to have more time than 15 minutes to do this. Not that it has that many words, it's just I want to make sure. It has a weird echo behind it. And I noticed after I edited a couple, I was still hearing things, so not good for radio. Not going to play it. Not going to do it. Wouldn't be present. Songs of states. Of course, Nevada's mentioned. Tennessee. Texas. And then we go into fall songs, which mentions Philadelphia, so city. I also didn't play the Oklahoma song I was going to play because it needed a bunch of editing. Yeah, sometimes they're not worth it. I'll be honest. It's funner when it actually sounds good and sounds like it's meant to be a little better, but when you got to cut like every sixth word on something, and they're not really that bad. They're just not radio friendly. I say these words daily. Some I never say. So understand. That's all it is. First song out the gate. I think last week first song out the gate was Idea and Abilities. Irony of that. It's been a week and I don't remember. And time flies. Time flies when you have a gun. Idea and Abilities. KMBC. Enjoy.

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It's the bottom of the fifth that

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It's the bottom of the fifth, and that wick is

0: with my winnings and my injuries now. 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
1: And it hurts.
0: And we're aching. 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

0: Thank you, Abby Wolf, Chani Cassell, Cecil Otter, and Chastity Brown.
1: One of my absolute favorite songs. Dude, that was a weird intro. Dessa, Cecil Otter of Doomtree doing Little Mercy. Minneapolis Orchestra, and they told you who the choir was or the group singing with them at the beginning. Absolutely great. Dessa popped up when I was going through some music. The name popped up, and I was like, oh. And I just clicked it, looked at all the songs I have, and I was like, really wanted to go get a new song and play. But that one, really, I was feeling yesterday. I think I listened to, once I put it in the playlist, listened to it again when I listened to the playlist. One of my favorites, Dessa. Yeah, I gotta. It's definitely an old crush, an old man crush. She is one of the best part of Doomtree for all those years. That was actually recorded, I believe, like 13 years ago. So, one of my favorites. Go find Doomtree, No Kings. That's my favorite album from them. That was, 13, 15 years ago, something like that. That came out. Before people were saying No Kings other ways. Pretty interesting. Things really are cyclical. Keep coming back around. I'm not playing any Rage Against the Machine now that I say that and hear what I said. Next up, Sublime. Little District. Little Joe and Little Joe the Wrangler, Shirley Joe. That, if you know, you know. If you don't, pay attention. Little Strangers, Me and You. Then we're going to get into the Wave and Ocean songs I have before I talk to you again. So, Upstairs is Mark Twain. Can you hear them stepping? I can through everything. But it's a Mark Twain poetry event going on up there. Literature and poetry event. Kicking off the Mark Twain week, which should have given me some monetary, like, money, because they used my mustache on all the logos. It is mine, straight, taken straight from me, purple and all. Get out there this week, do the Mark Twain Days events that are popping up everywhere. There's some for kids, adults, going on all the way through the weekend. Please get out, enjoy, be a part of the community. Till then, we're just a little district. Enjoy. Oh, yeah.

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1: Roses are red, you know, violets are blue. I like me, but I love you, you know.

Welcome back. That was Abandon Theory, Ocean and Waves. One heck of a band, in my opinion. I still love rocking that shirt. Love seeing them live. Jimicus Burns is their lead singer. He still performs locally around here. He'll play up at the lake during the summer. He plays all around in the mountains. Love the Present is the new group. Go find them. It's a lot of the same sound. When they were once on my show, their practice area was harassed by cops while we were doing a radio interview. And like I said then, and I'll say now, it was either the best exit out of a radio interview just to get out of it, or it was one of the funniest moments to ever happen live on air. But yeah, still go and see them, still befriended some of them, and yeah, funny story there. God, 6 years ago, something ridiculous like that. 2021, whenever that was. 2021 was when I talked to him after going to see him at Mountain Vibes. Fun. Before that, Kanan, Waving Flag, Fiddler, No Waves, Little Stranger, all that going back, looking forward. Cage the Elephant. I had it. Yeah, I took it off my screen and now I'm totally screwed. But yeah, Sierra Nevada, something steak project. I forgot the first word. I'm bad. It's a long day. I really don't want to be here. Time's up for talking this hour. Here's some stinking music. Enjoy. Flight Music, KMVC, Cage the Elephant, Beaches in Tennessee.

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Please join us any way you can, all the different ways there are. You can even listen to the show tomorrow if you really wanted to. Some do. Some don't stay up on a Monday night. Sometimes think I'm crazy for doing it too. I've left myself 7 minutes to talk this hour. We have Carson football.

football Friday night. Get out there. One of the last home games unless playoff comes. So please get out there, support the Senators. Actually having a good start of a year right now. So please, they need all the support we can give them. And why not go sit out there on a freezing cold night? At least it won't be hot. I'm a heck of a salesman, I can tell you that. Yeah, please, they play Galena this weekend, or this Friday, so please get out there. The other things going on, of course, like I mentioned, the Mark Twain event's going on. It's about ready to end upstairs. I should hear a trample of people leaving. It's 8:01. They're the type that are like, oh, it's at 8, we gotta be out of here. So they're all packing up and going, and I'm sure, but I had to park way down the block because it was so busy when I got here earlier. And I'm okay with that at the end of the night. This neighborhood isn't as scary as the old Adams house was. And I don't know what it was. I don't know. It was just weird when you left there in the fall. It was a little creepier. It really was. Speaking of fall, those were our last, three songs? Fall in Philadelphia, Domino's Fall by Rancid, David Bowie, Fall Dog Bombs the Moon. I got to read that word for word because it feels like falling dog bombs them. There should be something else there, but Falling is our next song by A1 and Aunt Lily. Suicidal Tendencies, Slum Village, Blind Melon, Run the Jewels, The Living End, Nick Let's Go. That's all I can see on the screen. And I think right around there's, right next song down, Masked Intruders is the one I'm going to stop it at and say goodnight and wrap everything up. And that's all I'm talking this hour. So you got a whole bunch of fall songs. And then it leads into Up with Growing Up by The Living End. Nick, Let's Go, All Shook Up, Stick 'Em Up, Masked Intruders, one of my favorite songs. And then the rest of the night will be a fun one to tell you about when we get there. I'm still trying to find one song to split my decision at the end, and I'll tell you all about it. I really will. I promise you, I won't lie to you. I'll be there for you. Every week, every Monday from 7 to 9, I can be there for you. If you listen right here. Okay? Deal? This, Falling. Middle of a fall flight. It is what it is, right? It is fall. Enjoy.

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That was the first song I played after being robbed at a convenience store on my radio show, just to let you know. Masked Intruder, Stick 'Em Up. One of my favorites. Brings back such odd memories. Really, really does. Makes you think differently about things, but I came back that next week and tried to have the best sense of humor about it I could. I played a lot of robbery songs. Played Stick 'Em Up. Played something else. I don't remember, but yeah. Always a weird time. Speaking of weird times, this great state is, I'm not even going to do the math, years old. Like 63, 163? Is that where we're at? Something like that? I don't know. We're pretty close to it. And that's just doing the math from my birthday. I'm not that old, but I can do things a certain way. They're doing this pecan punch-off tomorrow night. And I was born and raised in this beautiful town. I spent some time away from it. Yes, I did. I've drinking one pecan punch in my whole life. You know how many times I've been schnockered off Bloody Marys in this great state of Nevada because of Bloody Mary bars, and you can get them everywhere on Nevada Day in the past. Like, people just thought you were drinking V8 when you were 16. No, they were Bloody Marys being made by somebody's neighbor's friend give them to you, you know? And yeah, Bloody Marys, man. Not the pecan punch. A drink that includes something we can't even get in the United States. Like, how can we say that's our drink? It's not even all made here. Like, I got 5-year-old vodka in my cabinet, and I got fresh tomatoes from a coworker. I can go home and make a Bloody Mary. Nevada anger there. I have some. You guys ever seen that Vice special about the Basque up in Elko and how they castrate their sheep? Don't let them tell you to make pecan punches. Bloody Marys, come on. Sorry. My soapbox moment. I had nothing to say all night, and then I read that. By the way, go out. Pecan punch off tomorrow night at the Brewery Arts Center. Enjoy it yourself. Please do. I'm going to make Bloody Marys. Saturday, I'm going to be out and about with all the great events. I can tell you that. There's some music going on. There's other things. There's the Mark Twain train ride going on. All sorts of great events. Go enjoy some pecan punch if that's what you're into. It's not the real thing. They can't even get all the ingredients in the United States. I don't know, man. I've had this debate for like 3 Nevada days, and people swear by it. And I'm like, really? Really? Really? And then everybody gripes about how they're made. It's not made like this or that. Nevada, come on, we got this. Bloody Marys or beer. Those are the two things drank the most on Nevada Day, I think. I'd like to thank all the people that ever uploaded music into our radio station, because our whole rest of the hour is things I just found in our computer to play. I always enjoy doing this. I was pretty exhausted today and really didn't want to do this, but all of a sudden I got like a pecan punch in the gut, and I was like, you know what? I do have something to say, but sorry, that was it. I love you guys. Have a great week. Stay at peace. Enjoy. The rest of it is Stick songs and I songs. And you got Weird Al, Willie Nelson, a song from Bob's Burger, and Dolly Parton all to finish it. Enjoy. This might be the wrong song. Oh, no. Seven Horse Meth Lab Zuzo sticker. Zoo sticker? Zoo sticker? I don't know. Enjoy Flight Music KMBC. Thank you, Carson.

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1: 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The next two songs are covers.

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walking through the city, feeling all this despair, broken all around me, in need of repair. I used to play guitar right over there, in that building on the corner. These blocks were a thriving nighttime scene. You could say I was reborn there.

this old place, Boomers. Down on the corner, that was Muddy Waters. And right down the street, that was the Great Mississippi Nights. Now it's abandoned buildings and parking lots. Man, I'm telling you, this neighborhood was on fire. Everything right here was hot.

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From Brooklyn, New York, on the bass, Mr. Carmine Rojas. From Los Angeles, California, on the drums, Mr. Tao Bergman. From Sydney, Australia, on the keyboards, Mr. Rick Malek. I'd like to thank Beth Hart, John Hyatt, and Paul Rogers. Thank you very much, New York City. Until next time.

0: Northern Nevada celebrates Mark Twain Days, October 16th through the 19th in Carson City. 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

A Tikmikshung Anishinaabe singer-songwriter Thea May, one of the hottest new artists on the alt-rock scene in Canada. That's her latest single, Lip Service, as we climb into this vehicle of listening here on the mainstream. Of course, that's found on her latest release, Living With It, a great sneak peek of a promising album. I'm Brett Mabee. As always, thank you so much for spending some time with me throughout your day. You have a lot of options out there, and the fact that you keep tuning it in means the world to me. We'll be hearing from the likes of Chloe St. Marie. Now, the St. Marie surname has become somewhat of a four-letter word in the Indigenous music scene throughout Turtle Island, and I did look into Chloe a little bit more. That's not even her real name, but I'll tell you a little bit more about her art before too long. Also, a recent one from Sylvan Esso, a new one to get into the rotation from Car 287. It's a sneak peek of their latest project. And right now, it's Paris Jackson. Now, in full disclosure, I know people have mixed ideas and feelings about Nepo babies, the buzzword that denotes somebody who was born into fame and fortune, but for people like Paris Jackson, I absolutely feel bad. There was no such thing as a normal childhood for her by any stretch of the imagination, and even over a decade after her father, Michael, passed away, she's doing the best that she can, and I love these new collections of recordings where if you listen at the very end, you'll even hear a little bit of his voice in there as well. So without further ado, enjoy this August 29th release. It's The Breeze for your consideration and approval here on the mainstream.

talk for a second, please? Just a sliver, a little piece. What's it for? All the pain, are the triumphs all in vain? I know my faith won't slip to the sea, but have your fingertips forgotten me? Can we just meet for just a moment? Can you hold me? 'Cause I'm so broken. Lose a mask, send me an omen. Take each task

Can you hear me? I'm on my knees. Can we just talk for a second, please? Just a sliver, a little piece.

Girl Named Tom and Vitamin String Quartet's take on Duran Duran's 80s classic, Ordinary World, on the mainstream. We also enjoyed Kaylee Cardinal's Just Let Me Lie to You, a song that we've had in the library for 2.5 years now. It's actually kind of hard to believe. I could have swore I just introduced that one to you not that long ago. My, where is the time going? Earlier yet, we heard Melody's Echo Chamber's In the Stars from There on Clouded. And again, for the first time, it was Paris Jackson's new single, The Breeze. Let me know what you think about these tracks. You're always welcome to reach out with comments or questions. Use the chat feature on the website. You can also write me a letter if that's your fancy at Brett Maybe, Turtle Island Tunes, Full Moon Radio, P.O. Box 252, Salamanca, New York, 14779. I'll have more details about the other reasons we should stay in touch in just a few, but we're going to get right back into the jams with one from the one-off band Young Ancients. That is the Fort Collins-based band, consisting of a number of incredible Colorado singer-songwriters, including my friend Carrie Morin. So stick around for one from them. Also James Filkins, and this one from Chloe St. Marie. Now, as I was mentioning earlier, the St. Marie surname certainly is a little bit of a dirty word for a lot of people, as it instantly conjures the deceit put on by Beverly Santa Maria, a.k.a. Buffy St. Marie. However, it's a complicated story to say the least, and while Chloe St. Marie, to the best of my knowledge, hasn't gone down quite the same route as Buffy did, meaning claiming ancestry that she doesn't actually have, she has used this as a stage name. Her real name's Marie Aline Joyal. And of course, she's a Quebec singer-songwriter. And for this song, she actually teamed up with Innu singer-songwriter Philippe McKenzie. Turn it up with Mani Atuna from the 2014 Putumayo Presents Native America Today on the Mainstream.

0: 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It's great to have all my digital friends here as well as the listeners on the 100 plus AM FM stations carrying the show humbly across the airwaves throughout North America and beyond. So, no matter how you're tuned in, stick around. We have a lot more music, including one from Anthony Russo. Later on, it's Liana Flores, a new one from Car 287. And as we get back into this set, you're invited to enjoy this recent edition from Sylvan Esso. It's Sledge for us to enjoy together as we fastly approach the end of the hour on the mainstream.
1: Begin.

Indian City, the Winnipeg-based collective who has recently rebranded as Fontaine in honor of their late founder, Vince Fontaine. Of course, the Juno Award-winning singer-songwriter who got his start with the groundbreaking Eagle and Hawk, and then again formed another amazing award-winning group back in the early 2010s. Before that was Anthony Russo and Tiger LaFleur's All Night, and again, it was Sylvan Esso's Sledge from Owl that got us into the set in half. Join me again sooner than later. I'll keep this short and sweet. You're welcome back, as I do broadcast every day of the week. I love to have a lot of friends to enjoy music with. So check those listings for the next time you can tune in on your favorite local airwaves. 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Before this hour is officially through, we're going to hear from Fontaine's DC, but not before this one from Car 287. Their September 18th single, End of the Day, is a sneak peek of their latest five-song EP. Check out more information on Bandcamp, and in the meantime, enjoy this nice breezy groove at the end of the hour, anyway, on the mainstream.

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The cheese in the first mouse, most of them cannot bail out. 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

Droog, it's my understanding, and I don't know if I'm saying it right, comes from a Ukrainian word meaning friend, and that's the stage name of Dmitry Kutsenko, the Ukrainian MC who has been hitting the scene with a New York rap style. Located in Brooklyn, that was his Pavlovian Effect, featuring A. Reese, Masta Ace, and DJ Harrison. I'm Brett Mabee, Nyawa Scano. I'm thankful you're well, and as always, I hope there are good minds everywhere. We need all the good vibes we can get, and that's why I cordially invite you to stick around and enjoy some music with me throughout the hour. We'll be enjoying tracks from Bad Bad Hats. Also, a new one to get into the library from Cree singer William Prince, who teamed up with the one and only Nathaniel Rateliff for a summer 2026 single. More immediately is PJ Vegas, one from Corey Hansen, and this new one for the rotation, courtesy of the Cousins and Brothers of Kings of Leon. This is from their latest album, Oh My Beloved, and without further ado, for your consideration and approval, enjoy My Whole World, and let me know what you think about it. I'll be back with details in just a few today on The Mainstream.

0: shots to pneumonia. Game so cold, get a poor girl pneumonia. Sweating in the club to the early morning. Now I wanna strike like a cobra. She could be my chauffeur, tell her meet me outside. Car ride to the plane, spend a little time. Then I'm going to the next city next time. Just take it slow, little mama, you'll be alright. Good night, love.
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Irreversible Entanglements Don't Lose Your Head, featuring Motherboard from Future Present Past on the mainstream. We also heard an early classic from one PJ Vegas, of course, the son of Redbone, legendary bass player Pat Vegas. And for the first time in the rotation, it was Kings of Leon making an appearance with their latest single, My Whole World, a great reflection on family gratitude and home. Today on the mainstream, of course, that's found on their latest album, Oh My Beloved. And if you're enjoying these songs, I want to hear all about it. You're welcome to give me a call at 1-888-362-9970, a handy number to keep on hand for all sorts of reasons, including getting recommendations in. If there's an artist in your location that you think deserves a little bit of attention, well, send them my way, and I'll do my best to include them in this eclectic mix of genres of all kind. 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Quinn Christofferson coming up before this hour's through. Later on, Medium Build, one from Mohawk singer Layla Stotts. And as we get back into this set, you're invited to enjoy the LA-based singer-songwriter Corey Hansen, of course, best known as the frontman for the psychedelic rock band Wand. While his solo music perhaps isn't quite as psychedelic as some of the stuff from Wand, you're invited to enjoy the signature style of Corey Hansen with Wings, found on Western Pop, today on the mainstream.

All right, before we get back into the music, a shout out to friends this time around who are dialed in on the AM at 8:30 on KSDP in and around Sandpoint, Alaska. 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Before the hour's up, Colin Klaus. More immediately, it's Medium Build, and this one from Oneida and Mohawk singer Lacey Hill. In this track, The Moon, she proves that sometimes you don't need fancy chord progressions or a lot of different instruments and lush sounds or anything like that. Sometimes the simpler the better. And I love the hand drum backbeat and style of The Moon. A great track to keep us going with on the mainstream.

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Colin Clowes and Lakeshore Drive from the Daydreams album, Today on the Mainstream. Earlier, we heard Bad Bad Hats Let Me In, Medium Builds In My Gut. And kicking off the set, it was Lacey Hill's The Moon, found on Her, The Moon, Volume 3, 528, or something like that. It's so good to have you here, and as I get ready to step out of the studio, I invite you to stick around for the remainder of the time and check those listings, because I do broadcast every day of the week, or as Ringo and the Beatles might say, 8 days a week. And ooh, I need your love, babe. Let me know it's true. Check those listings, and again, join me sooner than later. Before the hour is officially up, Todd Sharpville, one from Layla Stotts, and making its first appearance in the rotation, it's this one from Cree singer William Prince, who teamed up with Americana singer-songwriter Nathaniel Rateliff for this July 24th release, courtesy of Six Shooter Records. Turn it up with Change and Don't Go Anywhere. Let me know what you think about the tunes, and as always, be good to yourself and each other, and keep on keeping on with the mainstream.

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Based in the western Piedmont region of North Carolina and led by my good friend Lee Baber, that's the Rabbit Council's Someday, found on their latest EP, Spin and Spin, a fantastic way to get into this hour today on the mainstream. Be on the lookout for more editions in the near future from Lee and the Rabbit Council. And on that note, let me welcome you to this hour's broadcast of the Mainstream with Brett Mabee. Of course, I'm your host, and as I do 7 days a week, 3 hours a day, I'm coming to you from the beautiful Ohio, the Allegheny Territory of the Seneca Nation, just about an hour south of Buffalo, New York. And whether you're tuning in from your home, your car, digitally, or on the AM/FM frequencies, welcome. Pull up a chair. Hopefully you're going to walk away with relationships to new songs that'll keep you coming back for more. And I say that particularly to the brand new friends of the show. But as always, I hope there are a lot of treasures that keep people excited about this eclectic mix here on the show. Because if there's one thing that can be said, you don't hear the same songs too often. At least you will for the first few weeks as we shine the spotlight on the new additions throughout the rotation and library, but I do love to mix it up, and that's why we're going to be hearing from the likes of Innistate, also on from Nicky Yore, later on, Peter Gabriel, and we'll also be hearing this one from Cree Métis blues singer-songwriter Bebe Buckskin. She's also a filmmaker and writer based out of northern Alberta, who has roots both in the Paddle Prairie Métis Settlement and Tall Cree Nation. I got caught up with a distant cousin of hers, Shane Ghostkeeper, not that long ago on an episode of Gyno, and I'm hoping to get Bebe back on the show soon so we can talk about this sing-along. It's Chepayoc Stomp, a great 2026 single to keep us going here on the Mainstream.

Peter Gabriel's Dark Side mix of This Is Home, which, if you've been keeping up with Gabriel's work here in the last few years, he's been putting out a new song every full moon, which is perfectly aligned with some of the fun that I'm hoping to have on the Full Moon Radio. So again, be on the lookout for more details on that. In that set, we also heard Bryan Adams' tribute to the legendary Canadian runner, Terry Fox. That was the Ballad of Terry Fox, a recent addition that was also included in that set. Also, in kicking things off, it was B.B. Buckskin's Chepiok Stomp single right here on your new favorite show. All right, keeping this short and sweet, if you're a professional singer-songwriter, you're always welcome to send me your tracks for consideration in the rotation by emailing them directly to brett@mainstreamradio.net. 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So, again, always give me a call as well if you'd like to share your thoughts that way at 1-888-362-9970. I'll be back with you in the second half, where we'll be enjoying music from Nicky Yor, one from the Pretenders, and Cherokee country singer Ogalizaga. If you haven't heard his voice yet, stick around. He's going to blow you away. As we get back into things right now, enjoy this track from Cree Treaty 8 singer Jessa Sky. Turn it up and get your groove on with this one. It's Anxiety to Keep Us Going today on the Mainstream.

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I'll be back with you one last time. We're going to enjoy music from Nikki Yor, Alexa Dawson, and this one from Chrissy Hine and Friends, a.k.a., of course, you know them as the Pretenders. Now, you might recall that back in March, Hine revealed that her and guitarist James Walburn are working on a new Pretenders album. But right now, we're going back to their Relentless release. Came out in 2023. It's a love keeping us going today on the mainstream.

As I get ready to wind down my time with you, that was Alexa Dawson's new song, Single. And before that was Nikki Yore's Sad. And again, we kicked off the set with Pretenders, a love found on Relentless. Thank you for joining me. Come back sooner than later. Tell your friends and family I love that the show has been growing organically and mostly through word of mouth. So as always, check those local listings for the many times and ways you can join me on your favorite local airwaves. Jaylee Wolf's Medusa is coming up, but not before we get in this one from Dinner Party. The jazz supergroup consisting of Kamasi Washington, hands down one of the most exciting and influential modern jazz saxophonists. He's joined with Robert Glasper, Terrence Martin, and Ninth Wonder. For again, Dinner Party, enjoy Mutual Respect, featuring Felix from What You Bringing today on the mainstream. And keep on keeping on with the mainstream.

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2: 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Hey guys, it's Jamie from the Brewery Arts Center. Just checking in, seeing what you guys are doing for October. We got a lot going on. Wild Horse Children's Theater is rehearsing Newsies in the Performance Hall. The Proscenium Players and a touring company from Reno are taking the stage in the Maisie Black Box Theater for Prescription Murder and Eric Bogosian's Sex, Drugs, and Rock and Roll. You gotta follow the Facebook page and check in on the calendar at brewerycenter.org. It's got all the times, dates, details, and tickets. Let's go. And speaking of the calendar, there's a full week of fun planned with the VAC and Visit Carson City hosting the 4th annual Mark Twain Days Literary Festival. Got your mustache ready for October 13th through the 17th? Multiple events happening at the BAC and in downtown on Curry Street and the McFadden Plaza. 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Most of these events are free and family friendly, but definitely make sure you grab your tickets for the Pecan Punch Off. 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
4: The Public News Service Daily Newscast, October the 7th, 2026. I'm Mike Clifford. Krista Pike is conscious and speaking, her lawyer said in a statement on Tuesday that after a botched execution in Tennessee, she survived two doses of a lethal injection drug last week. The New York Times notes Pike continues to receive critical medical care at a Nashville hospital. The lawyers said the prognosis remains unclear. They added Krista is a survivor and will take recovery one day at a time. The 50-year-old Pike is believed to be the first person to have survived doses of a lethal injection drug. And a new analysis warns recent federal energy policy changes could hit Michigan residents in both their wallets and the job market.
5: Energy Innovation looked at federal energy policies put in place since January of 2025 and rollbacks of clean energy incentives and regulations. The group projects Michigan households will pay about $700 more a year for energy by 2035, while job losses could peak at 20,000 in 2039. Daniel O'Brien, senior analyst with Energy Innovation, says Michigan's auto industry makes the state particularly vulnerable.
6: Reduced federal support for investment in clean vehicles in the United States means that those automotive producers are going to reduce their production. We're going to lose access to other countries' economies.
5: The Trump administration counters that its energy policies will lower cost by expanding domestic energy production, cutting regulations, and ending federal subsidies for wind and solar. Crystal Blair reporting.
4: The analysis also projects gasoline prices could rise by nearly 50 cents a gallon in 2035 and 88 cents by 2040 compared to what they might have been if recent policies had not been overhauled. And as Democratic, Socialist, and Progressive politicians gain traction in races across the country, Americans' attitudes towards

0: socialism are the most positive in history, while views on big business have declined precipitously.
1: The Gallup poll finds 43% of Americans hold a positive view of socialism, the highest since polling started gauging Americans' views on economic systems in 2010. That represents a 7-point increase since Gallup published its first poll on the subject. Meanwhile, favorability ratings for big business have declined by 23 points. Only 35% of Americans have favorable views toward them. Christiane Marguerite, with Progressive Maryland, says the rising costs of goods, like childcare, housing, and groceries, have made people reconsider their politics.
2: People are taking a look at all of those critical aspects of life and wondering, why is there such a great divide between the wealthy and the working class? Why is wealth and power concentrated at the top?
1: The rise in popularity of socialism is not fueled by those who identify as Democrat. I'm Simone Perez.
0: This is Public News Service.
3: 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It's sunny all day with a high of 85 degrees in the capital, 83 in Carson Valley, 80 in Virginia City, and 74 at Sand Harbor. The Stone Soup Radio Show is up in 4 minutes. And this is your Nevada Capital News. Carson City started Tuesday with smoke coming out of a garage on Sharon Drive. And just like that, somebody's Tuesday morning went straight to Where's My Evacuation Plan? Firefighters and sheriff's deputies were called around 7.05 a.m. to the structure fire in the 1300 block of Sharon Drive, and one person was evacuated by medics. The cause of the fire is unknown and under investigation. Over in Carson Valley, Carson Valley Health in Gardnerville has joined the Cleveland Clinic Connected program, giving the local hospital access to Cleveland Clinic expertise, resources, and collaboration. Jury selection began Monday for the first two trials connected to the 2023 killing of Carson City resident Paul Adam Mulkey. The RC reports that 325 Douglas County residents were summoned for the first month-long trial. Melissa Nicole Malmstead and Larry Arnold have been in custody since December 2024, since being accused of luring Mr. Mulkey to a location at the top of Stephanie Way and shooting him twice as he sat in his car the night of August 12, 2023. The old Gardnerville jail is back in the courtroom, sort of. The lease for the old jail is back before the town of Gardnerville at its 4:30 meeting today. The Carson Valley Arts Council launches its 2026-27 concert series Friday with Big Sandy and the Flyroid Boys. If you've ever seen the Rockabilly group live, you already know the hair is going to be magnificent and somebody's going to be dancing. The band is from California and has built a loyal following around the world, says the Record Courier, with their infectious energy and unmistakable style. Tickets are online at cvartscouncil.com, by phone at 782-8207, or at the Copeland Cultural Arts Council in Minden. The show is at the CVIC Hall in Minden on Friday. Your feel-good moment today comes from Carson Valley. Sometimes you don't need a fancy vacation, a five-star resort, or a suitcase full of Dramamine. A beautiful day at Topaz Lake can do it for you. The Record Courier over the weekend featured residents from a Fernley senior living group enjoying a day at Topaz Lake. Some had not been on the water in decades, they said, and really enjoyed their day of jet skiing adventure. Ginger Root, yes, that's her real name, said, "I love the buoyancy of the waves. It makes me feel alive." And isn't that what these little corners of Nevada are really about? You go someplace where you've been 100 times, sit by the water, maybe tell a few stories you've already told, and somehow you go home with a whole new memory. And that's your KNVC Nevada Capital News Roundup for today. Now I'm going to get my earbuds in, and I'll meet you in the kitchen where we can get a delicious and nutritious bowl of the Stone Soup Radio Show. See you back here on Friday. I'm Lori LeClaire.

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I'm your host, Johnny Carson, no relation, and thanks to everyone for tuning in throughout the Carson City area and across the country on knvc.org. It is a great day here in Carson City, and I hope you're having a great day wherever you are. Today we're cooking up a special batch of Stone Soup. It's delicious, it's nutritious, it's audio nourishment for the heart and mind. And once again this week, we've got preferred seating right here in the kitchen. So you are welcome to pull up a chair, sit a spell, or just fill up your bowl and take it with you. We are so glad that you made Stone Soup part of your day. We're going to get started on the soup today. We're going to use the traditional recipe. We're going to start out with a roaring fire and some stones in the pot. Enjoy some stones.

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0: That's the Mavericks pressing the blues on whatever day it is. Come on.
1: Oh, mighty fine. Those are the Cruz Brothers right here on the Stone Soup Radio Show. You know, we're down here in the basement bunker at the BAC. We're coming to you live every Wednesday on KNVC 95.1 FM here in Carson City. And I'm your host, Johnny Carson, no relation, and it is my pleasure to be here with you cooking up some special Stone Soup. Every Wednesday, it is delicious, it is nutritious, it's audio nourishment for the heart and mind, so come on, baby, get a pull on this bowl, what do you say? All right, you know, those were the Cruz Brothers, and they were covering Elvis Presley, and the Cruz Brothers are just one of the many acts that our dear friend Ford Goodman has brought to the area, and they put on a good show here a few months back, and we're looking forward to always the great acts that Ford and his For the Song Charity bring to our area. Thank you so much, Ford, and a shout out to you and Lynn today. Hope everything is going great. You know, here at the Stone Soup, we love to get together with you. It is my pleasure to get together with you guys, my best friends, play my favorite records for my favorite people. I want to thank you for being here with us every week to help us cook up something special. Because, you know, without you guys, this show just wouldn't be the same. It just wouldn't be what it is. And I want to thank each and every one of you for being part of this show. Now, we got some music coming up here. We got a lot of birthdays to get to, including my dear old friend Mark T. Henley. Yesterday was his birthday. I want to shout out to all the Henleys out there and know how much we miss Mark and how much we loved having him here with us. We got some other birthdays, Uncle Dave Macon. We've got John Cougar Mellencamp, Yo-Yo Ma, and a few other Stone Soup-type folks. In the meantime, here's a little taste of Leon Redbone on the Stone Soup Radio Show.

and the church with my hat on seat. Diddy said, oh, said, your show is sweet. 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Yeah, diddy boy, diddy. I mean, somebody tell me what diddy mean. Diddy, ba ba ba diddy do. 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Yeah, ba ba ba. Come on, lady, I got to.

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Yeah, diddy boy, diddy.

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This week, our Carson Senators, leading in the standings, get a bye-week breather. Coach Nelms is going to use it to sharpen skills for the next 4A conference game versus Galena High School on Friday, October 16th. 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
1: Hey, listeners. This is Eddie Kessler from Atlanta. It's hot down here, but it ain't near as fire as the Stone Soup radio show with Johnny Carson. 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Stay cool.

0: 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A naturally occurring compound with a 1,000-year history of medicinal use for both physical and emotional discomfort, as well as insomnia and skin care for humans and pets. 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

Hey man, this is Tommy Chong. You know, it's not gazpacho, ceviche, or burgoo. It's cool, but it ain't chili. And it ain't nothing like beef stew. Stone soup is a gumbo. It's a badass bluegrass brew. And we're so glad to say hello and share a bowl with you. The Stone Soup Radio Show. Enjoy a bowl today.

This is Grant from Clawdad, Atlanta's loudest string band, here welcoming you to the Stone Soup Radio Show, starring Johnny Carson. No relation. Enjoy a bowl today of cereal. What'd you think I was referring to, huh? Come on!

Oh, mighty fine, and that right there is Claudette coming straight out of Atlanta with some brand new music, and my goodness, it has got some lovely flavors for it, and nothing makes Stone Soup taste better than a little bit of Claudette in there. Thank you so much for all that great music. I am digging into that new album, and I'm going to be turning the Stone Soupers onto it one song at a time. Now, the Claudette is a great little string band out of Atlanta. They are Grant Marshall on claw hammer, banjo, guitar, and lead vocals, John Park on fiddle, and Sam Kemp on bass and background vocals. Now, they've also got some great support on this record from none other than our very own Stone super duper mandolin player, Eddie Kessler, straight out of Atlanta, and John Pratt also joining in on guitar and baritone guitar. He plays a little bit of drums on there, and according to all rumors, he is a mighty fine picker. So what do you say? Let's get a little bit more of that good flavor from Crawdad. We got a new, this is off of their new record. It's called Get Along.

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Hey, everybody, you're listening to the Stone Soup Radio Show on KNVC 95.1 FM in Carson City. I'm your host, Johnny Carson, and I am coming to you live from the broadcast bunker in the basement of the BAC. We've got preferred seating right in here in the kitchen as we make that good old soup. So glad to have you with us. Thanks for being part of the show today.

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Those are the Steep Canyon Rangers right here on the Stone Soup Radio Show. 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I'm your host, Johnny Carson, and I sure do like those Steep Canyon Rangers. And you know what? If you're lucky like me, you might get to go see them here in a couple weeks because they're playing up at the lake. Come on now, Stone Supers. Steep Canyon Rangers.

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I'm your host, Johnny Carson, and I am so glad you're out there with me today. And I want to say one thing out there to a brand new Stone Super. Jeremiah, you are working with the best. So enjoy every minute of it, because he is a mighty, mighty, mighty, mighty, mighty fine man.

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I want to say a special happy birthday to Karen Kane. He is one nice fella and super-duper talented. Had the good fortune of knowing him a little bit in Nashville, Tennessee, and I can tell you, he is a super-duper talent and a damn nice guy. So, hey, happy birthday, Karen Kane. We love you.

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born this day in 1951, John Cougar Mellencamp from Seymour, Indiana. Almighty fine, I'm going to send that one out to my buddy Chris and Jeremiah, who are laying it down and keeping it elevated. You know, here at the Stone Soup Radio Show, we have got... Help me, did you guys keep it down a little bit? Sorry. You know, here at the Stone Soup Radio Show, we have got the best-looking audience on the dial. You know who you are. And we're so glad that so many folks are joining us every week across Carson Valley, Eagle Valley, Pleasant Valley, Washoe Valley, and around the world on knvc.org. We want to thank our friends for tuning in on both coasts and everywhere in between, from Nashville, Asheville, Louisville, and Lexington, Savannah, Atlanta, Monterey, and Charleston, in Cincinnati and San Francisco, Sarasota and San Antonio, in Boston and in Austin, in Palm Beach and in Rochester, and, of course, up the Little Sandy River in Greenup County, Kentucky. Love and thanks to everyone, because, you know, it takes a village to make Stone Soup. So, hey, let's send out some Stone Soup love to our dear friend John Cougar. Thank you so much for the great music, and thanks for being part of the Stone Soup experience.

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1: Hey, everybody, this is Tommy Chong. I don't always use a bowl, but when I do, it's usually for Stone Soup.

All right. You know, here at the Stone Soup Radio Show, we are having a big birthday bunch of parties today. We got them all clustered up together. We've had Karen Kane. We had John Cougar. But today we are also celebrating the birth of David Harrison Macon, born this day in 1870. Now, if you don't recognize that name, he was professionally known as Uncle Dave Macon. And he was an American old-time banjo player, singer, songwriter, and comedian. Now, Macon's music is considered the ultimate bridge between the 19th century American folk and vaudeville music and the phonograph and the radio-based music of the early 20th century. Now, music historian Charles Wolfe wrote, he said, if people call Yodeling Jim Rogers the father of country music, then Uncle Dave must certainly be the grandfather of country music. Now, we haven't got a lot of Uncle Dave records around here, but I went back and I found some Uncle Dave songs and some songs recorded in his style, and this is one of the ones that made him the most famous. It's called Keep My Skillet Good and Greasy. This is an updated version on the Stone Soup Radio Show. Happy birthday, Uncle Dave.

Oh, that sounds delicious. Although, you know what? Give me stone soup when I'm hungry. And when I need a little bit of that good old music, that's what I need is a bowl of stone soup. Hey, you know, we are celebrating a lot of birthdays around here, but none is more important than yesterday's birthday of my dear old friend Mark T. Henley. I miss him every day. I think he's one of the greatest people I've ever known. And back when we were in the Nashville music scene together, it was a pleasure to work with him. He is a talented singer, songwriter, and composer. I want to play a big hit he wrote one time that the Oak Ridge Boys had and took all the way to number one. So drift down this river with me. Happy birthday, Mark T. Henley.

Oh, mighty fine, mighty fine. That's Dallas Burrow right here on the Stone Soup Radio Show. And you know what? I want to say, hey, everybody, thank you so much for being part of the show. It's coming to you live every week from the broadcast bunker in the basement of the BAC on KNVC 95.1 FM right here in Carson City. I'm your host, Johnny Carson, no relation, and it is my pleasure to be here with you to play my favorite records for my favorite people. That's right. It's delicious. It's nutritious. It's audio nourishment for the heart and mind. And you know, I am more than happy to pass a bowl your way. Yes, indeed. You know, I sure hope you'll come back next week for another heaping helping of the Stone Soup Radio Show. In the meantime, I remain steadfastly digging your action in every way. Now, get out there and love each other.

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0: about each candidate's position before casting their ballot. That's why Carson City Community Media supports the League of Women Voters free live candidate election forums tonight through next Wednesday in Carson City. Tonight, hear candidates for Nevada U.S. Congressional District 2, State Senate District 16, and State Assembly District 40. 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This is a great opportunity to gather the knowledge you need to cast an informed vote. This has been a message in the public interest from the voice of the Nevada Capital Region, 95.1 KNVC.
1: Here we go.

Well, hello. I think it's time for episode number 159 of Blank Tape Radio. I'm your host, Jim Bowers. I'm live in the studio here at KNBC in the subterranean radio bunker downstairs from the Brewery Arts Center. We're going to be playing a bunch of fun music, and I got a lot more news for you, too, coming right up.

0: certain thing. All right.
1: Hey. All kinds of stuff coming up at you. It looks like I just arrived in the studio to a whole bunch of news for you. And that'll be coming throughout the hour. But for now, we're going to get started with a little bit of music. We're going to start off with some stuff from the 1990s, all right? From across the pond. And we'll be playing stuff all throughout the hour from all different eras of music.

tape. I'm going to start off with a little bit of Lush Sweetness and Light from 1990, 91, something like that. It's going to be good. You're going to like it. Here it comes. And, ooh, there's so much other stuff coming your way over the next hour.

I think right now is a fantastic time to tell you that 45 Graveyard is back on tonight here on KVC. It comes on at 9 p.m. Main time. Enjoy.

All right, you just heard Dummy from 2024 from their album Free Energy. They got a brand new one coming out. Let's see, we're on the 7th. In 9 days, they got a new, brand new record coming out. And on that night of October 16th, Friday, they are playing in Reno at the Holland Project for their record release party. And they are not from anywhere near Reno, I can assure you of that. So that's kind of a cool get. This state of Nevada has been one of the places that has really helped put that band on the map. And if you liked it, what you just heard, I recommend trying to get tickets to the Holland Project for Friday, October 16th, to go see Dummy, who was just playing here. Meanwhile, we're going to go way back to the early 90s again with an old Steve Albini recording. I believe this is, well... You're going to hear the wedding present right now, all right? This is a song called Suck, but it does not. Here you go.

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Our resume is hanging all over town.

It's Jessica Pratt and John Hauer from the Posies doing a pretty nice Big Star cover with Mr. Ralph Carney, the late Mr. Ralph Carney on the saxophone there from the Tom Waits Orchestra. I'm going to let these guys do one more and then we're going to move along. You are tuned to Blank Tape Radio, KNBC 95.1 FM.

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Wow, you all are incredible. Thank you so much for being here with us tonight. We're so excited to have you, and we're so excited to be in St. Louis, my home state of Missouri.

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You can squash a 3-pound Irish stater, but I love to sit and hold them. You're a humdinger.

0: Chubby Wise was from Florida.
1: He was, wasn't he?
0: And so was Vassar.
2: And this is take one of, what is it?
3: Florida Blues.
1: Yeah.

0: Well, you know, we're going to open the request lines in just a minute, but first we have a couple of requests from within our tight-knit little organization. We got together before this show. We kind of actually laid out all our CDs and looked at the names of the songs on them and thought about some other ones that we could maybe do, some of which we practice and some of which we have not yet. This next one falls into that second category. We hope you enjoy one entitled Voice on the Wind.
1: I love this song.
2: What key is it in?
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0: 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Thank you for joining us for the Overnight Music Exploration. 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
2: Welcome to This Way Out, the international LGBTQ radio magazine. I'm Brian DeShazer. This week, we'll meet Travell Anderson, executive director of the Trans Journalists Association. And in the news, there's rage in the streets of Taipei after a rash of bar raids exposes police homophobia. Queer candidates make a strong showing in Brazil's elections, despite Bolsonaro's right-wing party still dominating Congress. Meanwhile, LGBTQ plus voters are primed for the upcoming U.S. midterms. And by the way, there's something queer about domestic violence and banned books, too. It's all about the stories and how they're covered, now that you've found This Way Out.
3: I'm Tanya Kane Perry.
4: And I'm David Hunt.
3: With NewsWrap, a summary of some of the news in or affecting LGBT communities around the world for the week ending October 10th, 2026.
4: Taipei protesters took to the streets on October 4th following a police raid on a BDSM-themed gay bar the previous day. Despite Taiwan's legal and social support for LGBTQ plus rights, the Commander D bar was busted up by police with a search warrant for alleged offenses against public morality. The bar's owner was arrested alongside 51 patrons who were taken in for questioning. Two other queer Taipei venues were targeted on October 3rd. The LGBTQ plus Taiwan Tengzhe Hotline Association condemned the raid. It quoted on-site witnesses who charged that

0: or a single instance of excessive enforcement, but the resurfacing of long-standing homophobia, discrimination, and abuse of power within the police enforcement system. Taiwan enjoys marriage equality, including adoption rights, and bans discrimination on the basis of sexual orientation, gender identity, and gender characteristics in education. These legal wins over the past two decades came in the shadow of frequent police harassment of LGBTQ+ people and establishments throughout the 1990s, harassment that clearly echoes into today.
1: Voters in Brazil elected at least 32 openly LGBTQ+ candidates in the country's federal and state legislative bodies. That's according to news outlet Agência Diadorim. Winners hailed from the Workers' Party, the Communist Party of Brazil, the Socialism and Liberty Party, and the Green Party, to name a few, most of whom are allies of the incumbent president, Luiz Inácio Lula da Silva. One of them was Tabeta Pimenta, the first out transgender representative elected to the Brazilian National Congress from the country's northeast. Pimenta was preceded by the election of fellow trans lawmakers Erica Hilton and Duda Salabert in 2022. As a member of Brazil's Partido Verde, or Green Party, she is the first transgender representative to be elected from the Brazilian state of Rio Grande do Norte. This year, Brazil saw 529 openly LGBTQ+ candidates in the October 4th ballot. Although the national election saw a shift toward the right, Rio Grande do Norte favored left-wing candidates. Overall, former President Jair Bolsonaro, right-wing Liberal Party, or PL, will increase in the House and Senate, making them the largest party in both chambers of Congress. Bolsonaro's son Flavio serves in the Senate and challenged Lula for the presidency. He won more votes than the incumbent, but not enough. A runoff will be held on October 25th.
0: When it comes to voting in the U.S., LGBTQ+ turnout is giving the elderly a run for their money. That's according to new Human Rights Campaign research. HRC's 2026 annual LGBTQ+ community survey found that 87% of respondents definitely plan to vote in this year's midterm elections. Historically, those aged 65 and over have been the demographic with the highest voter turnout rate, 71% for the last presidential election. HRC's survey found that the issues that matter the most to LGBTQ+ voters are civil rights, economic stability, and government accountability. The civil rights of trans people, in particular, has been front and center for the latest election cycle. Reuters policy reporter Leah Douglas examined the split among Midwestern Democrats regarding the trans culture war.
2: When we spoke to transgender advocates, they found pretty disappointing from Democrats. And candidates in Ohio and Iowa have faced criticism from queer constituents and progressive constituents who say you don't need to compromise on transgender rights and policy topics in order to win these elections. What voters are most concerned about is how expensive their groceries have gotten, the unbelievable spike in diesel prices. We heard from strategists for both parties that trans issues and trans policy is just not a major concern for most voters.
0: Meanwhile, more than 300,000 transgender citizens will face barriers to their voting rights in the form of certain state ID laws and other restrictive policies, according to the Williams Institute at the UCLA School of Law. As some Democratic candidates acquiesce to anti-trans rhetoric and policy, advocates warn that they are losing the highly participatory LGBTQ+ voters.
1: Domestic violence has a unique impact in the LGBTQ+ community, and groups like the Survivor Justice Center are highlighting the issue for Domestic Violence Awareness Month this October. Intimate partner violence occurs at a rate much higher for queer and trans people as compared to their heterosexual and cisgendered counterparts, according to a study last year from the Journal of Media Critiques. Research on intimate partner violence for the LGBTQ+ community remains fairly scarce compared to the heterosexual and cisgender community. The information that is available has been ringing alarms for advocacy groups. That's why the Survivor Justice Center is bringing

0: attention to the matter this year. Its community investment officer, Dan Hanley, wrote a guest column for the Los Angeles Blade. In his words, "Most survivors of abuse carry some baseline of shame and self-blame, regardless of identity. LGBTQ plus survivors often describe an additional burden, fear that disclosing abuse will reinforce harmful stereotypes about queer relationships or provide ammunition to those already hostile to the community. For some, acknowledging abuse can even feel like a betrayal of the community itself, as though speaking honestly about violence from within somehow validates the prejudice of others." Hanley encourages LGBTQ plus people to feel legitimate in their experience, affirming the value of seeking help. Meanwhile, advocates are calling for LGBTQ plus training in shelters and law enforcement. Rebecca Hobbs is co-executive director of the Domestic Violence Resource Center Through These Doors. Hobbs told Uncloseted Media about the importance of inclusive environments in shelters, saying, "LGBTQ people will not come to us unless they see themselves reflected in our materials. We want our advocates to be well-versed in understanding the additional barriers and challenges that LGBTQ people might experience."
1: Finally, United States schools had a record number of books banned over the past school year, with LGBTQ plus content as one of the primary targets. That's according to PEN America. The Human Rights and Free Expression Group has been tracking book bans since 2021, and this year is their highest yet, with almost 12,000 books banned in public schools. Texas and Florida made up the vast majority of bans. PEN America calls the dubious duo blueprints for educational censorship, where special interest groups, state laws, and politicians have converged to pressure school districts to restrict and remove access to books. The report shows a ripple effect from SB 13, the 2025 Texas law, which banned whole categories of books from schools. The American Library Association released a study earlier this year that tracked censorship of books and educational materials in schools and public libraries. Among the specific titles challenged last year, 39% represented the lived experiences of LGBTQIA+ people and people of color. Rashad Robinson is an openly gay civil rights activist and former president of Color of Change, the nation's largest online racial justice organization. He spoke to WGRZ-TV in Buffalo, New York, about why certain books are censored.
2: Well, banning stories and banning ideas is about power. And I want to help people understand that those who are threatened by our ideas, those who are threatened by what we hope for, we can't let them win.
0: That's News Wrap, global queer news with attitude for the week ending October 10th, 2026. Follow the news in your area and around the world. 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
1: News Wrap was written by Jeb Bakke, produced by Lucia Chappell and Brian DeShazer, and brought to you by you.
0: Thank you. Help keep us in ears around the world at thiswayout.org, where you can also read the text of this newscast and much more. For This Way Out, I'm Tanya Kane Perry. Stay healthy.
1: And I'm David Hunt. 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
3: Archival footage of transgender people talking about their lives in mainstream media is almost non-existent. 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
4: Well, my name is Judy, and I feel that all my life I have had the feeling of being a female entrapped in the body of a male, which was given me my status at birth. 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
3: That was a KPFA broadcast from April 10th, 1968 in Berkeley, California, courtesy of the Pacifica Radio Archives.
5: Why are trans people targeted? Colonialism marketing. The right for us just to exist shouldn't be an argument. Catch us walking down the street, flowing, glowing, sparkling. Resisting against the system, our existence is a monument. Men want to touch us, but behind closed doors. Love us in secrecy, don't we deserve much more? I'm not your experiment, like new worlds to explore. Nothing's new to us, cause we were here before.
3: which culture you... More trans stories are getting told these days, but who gets to tell them? This Way Out's Abigail DeRoberts spoke with a groundbreaking leader addressing that issue.
6: What do trans people do when marginalized by the mainstream media? They create their own lane. This Way Out Radio spoke with Trayvell Anderson, executive director of the Trans Journalists Association, about how they support trans people in the media, both those behind the scenes and those in the spotlight.
7: I am Trayvell Anderson. I use they, them pronouns, and I am executive director of the Trans Journalists Association. So the Trans Journalists Association was founded in the summer of 2020. I'm sure we all remember what was going on in the U.S. in particular. We call it the Summer of Racial Reckoning now, right? And it was created by a coalition of journalists who happened to be trans, who believed that we needed a space and an organization that would be deeply concerned with our unique experiences in this industry, but also be about the business of working with mainstream news outlets and other newsmaking institutions to transform journalism into something that is a bit more hospitable for trans people when it comes to coverage of our rights in our communities. First 4 years of the organization, it was all volunteer ran, and then I was hired as the first staff member of the organization about a year and a half ago as executive director. And in that time, one of the ways I've described our work is that there's just like immense need, both among trans journalists who are doing this work of not just dealing with the press freedom issues, we'll call them, that are happening in the United States, but also dealing with the outright assault on our humanity. Our mission is simple. We say we have a twofold mission, which is to promote accurate, nuanced coverage of trans rights and communities in the media and to foster the careers of trans journalists. That looks like, you know, working with newsrooms to train their journalists on how to cover trans and gender diverse communities with care. That looks like a program that we have right now with the Canadian Association of Journalists, which is a touring set of workshops, right, to help equip Canadian journalists with particular considerations that might show up in, as we know, the developing situation in terms of the assault on trans humanity that is popping up across Canada as well. We also have like a style book and coverage guide, similar to the Associated Press guide, which is just like, you know, collection of coverage guidance considerations, reporting questions, definitions, strategies to help reporters as they're covering the gender identity beat, or even if they're not on the gender identity beat, but covering a trans rights issue pops up into their work. As we know, it is happening more and more. And then we have our work and our efforts specifically for our membership. You do not have to be trans to be a member of the Trans Journalists Association, but we do have specific digital spaces that are reserved for the trans and gender expansive members of our membership. We're currently just under 700 people across the United States, Canada, and increasingly the globe, including the UK, including Pakistan, including South Africa. Well, you know, I like to remind people that the foundation of the industry of journalism as we know it is one of exclusion. It's one of exclusion of a host of cultures and communities and identities, including trans and gender diverse people. And so what we find in terms of the challenges and the reasons why the Trans Journalists Association was and is necessary is that some of these other spaces that have been created to support the professional development of journalists and storytellers, to affirm the unique racial or ethnic identities of journalists in this industry, sometimes those spaces aren't also trans inclusive. And so the Trans Journalists Association becomes that much more vital when we know that not only are these other spaces in journalism not inclusive. Not only do they not foster and support and center the unique experiences of trans and gender diverse people, but they also don't cater to our unique needs. What do I mean when I say our unique needs as trans journalists? I mean that, you know, the majority of trans journalists come into this industry without formal education or training. The majority of trans journalists, our work in this industry is actually a response to the exclusion, the erasure, the violence, and the harm that our communities have historically dealt with when it comes to news. So specifically for our members, we host monthly professional development workshops and trainings for them about a host of skills building efforts. We also have a professional development stipends program, our Level Up program, which is providing direct investment into the lives, the careers, and the professional development goals of trans and gender diverse journalists, as well as other journalists who are about the business of amplifying the humanity of trans folks and accurately covering trans rights and communities. We also have a reporting fellowship that we unrolled this year, our first cycle of that reporting fellowship. We have 7 fellows who are across experience levels in the industry reporting stories for a variety of outlets that center and uplift trans joy, trans humanity, and the realities of our lives in this political moment. We're excited to support those folks with mentorship as well as a livelihood stipend to help offset some of the life costs that come with being a journalist and more often than not an independent freelance journalist. And one thing I'm particularly excited about that we're developing right now in response to the isolation so many of us feel, the lack of safety and support many of us have felt in these other journalism spaces, we're developing our own Trans Journalist Summit, which will be happening in March in Chicago. It'll be the first time on record that trans journalists are coming together, not only to invest in our professional development, but to also strategize as storytellers about what this moment means and looks like for us and what the next moment will mean and look like for us. And so we're really excited about that. We're using it as an opportunity to reimagine what a journalism conference can be. We are covering a host of accessibility commitments, for example, right, which is covering the lodging of all the attendees, covering the meals of all the attendees, providing scholarships to support everyone's travel, being sure to center mental wellness and safety and physical safety, especially in a moment like this, right? All of those considerations that become important for us as a gathering and a bringing together of trans people. We're excited by that challenge because we recognize how much it is an opportunity to be able to show up for our members in this way. At the Trans Journalist Association, one of the ways we think about that is both being concerned about the short term and the long term, which is to say, I am speaking to and engaging with your mainstream news outlets because I want them to get it right. And I want those outlets to become safer places to hold the stories of trans people and the experiences of trans people as employees, because some trans journalists want to work in mainstream news. And then we find ourselves in a moment where trans journalists, in response to the exclusion, in response to the anti-trans misinformation of mainstream media, in response to an ongoing disinvestment in our kinds of stories, they've started their own publications, their own Substacks, their own newsletters, their own worker co-owned publications that are servicing a need for their community, whether it's a community of trans folks or whether it's a local community. I'm thinking of Coyote Media, for example, which is one of the newer San Francisco area based collectives that are worker owned, super progressive, largely trans staff. our style book and coverage guide, it's similar to like the Associated Press style guide, except ours is better, if I say so myself, particularly when it comes to trans and gender diverse communities and the unique issues that many of us have to deal with. It is topical, it's searchable, and really what we are trying to do with this resource that is free to anyone at transjournalist.org is provide a compendium for folks to be able to refer to in their reporting, right? We know that most newsrooms don't have, let's say, an LGBTQ coverage style guide. And of the newsrooms that do, their policies around covering trans people and gender diverse people are often a decade or two behind. When I worked at the Los Angeles Times about 15 years ago, the LGBTQ style guide, which they did have, so kudos to them, it had not been updated since the 90s. And I don't have to tell anyone listening how much changed between the 90s and the 2010s, the early 2020s, as it relates to just how we as a culture refer to LGBTQ people, let alone trans people. And so our style guide is a more recent updated option for these newsrooms and for journalists who don't have that in newsroom resource. And it's one of those like continuing education kind of tools. And so we start with a host of reporting recommendations and strategies at the top. Those are things just like when you're talking about issues that uniquely impact trans people, be sure to interview trans people. Simple, but you'll be surprised at the research that we've done. We did a study with Berkeley Media Studies Group last year that looked at the mainstream media coverage of the anti-trans executive orders from the Trump administration within its first 100 days of the second administration. And of all of the coverage, 70% of that coverage did not include the voice of a trans person. Another reporting consideration we talk about is also being sure to interview trans people about things outside of our transness. So many of us have levels of expertise in other things beyond our gender journeys. Prior to this job, prior to being what I call a professional trans person, I am a culture and entertainment journalist. I've been doing that for the last 15 years. I've written 2 books. I've won an NAACP Image Award. You know, I can go down the list of accolades, but so often we as trans people never get to talk about those things because, one, folks aren't talking to us at all in the media. And then when they do talk about us or want to talk to us, it is about our traumas. It is about our tragedies. If I was giving a PSA to other media makers from TJA, I would say hire trans people. One of the major realities that we are facing as a community of storytellers who are trans is a similar thing that most trans communities are dealing with, which is unemployment. And there's so many fallouts from not having trans people in your newsroom, on your storytelling team, both in terms of the coverage of trans rights in communities, but also in terms of the coverage of life in society writ large, because of what our unique experiences bring to a storytelling effort. We are in a moment, and then there is an opportunity before us all to be more active in articulating and bringing about the world we say we want to live in. And so, for everyone under the sound of my voice, what can you do to make the space around you safe enough for the trans people who are already there? What policies can you suggest within your workplace? What strategies can you incorporate into your reporting? How can you just be a better neighbor and community member to the folks who live on your block? This is an opportunity for all of us to think more critically and more intentionally about the role we want to play in what's unfolding of our history right now. And I encourage folks to be active, to do something. And if you start with your neck of the woods, if you start with the people in your community, and if I do the people in my community, okay, that's how we begin to build greater relationships with our neighbors that don't succumb to the rhetorical games that conservative-minded and conservative-interested groups and individuals are trying to bring about. And we can really get to the commonalities within our lived experiences, the unique differences within our lived experiences that help make us all who we are, and the benefits, right, because of that difference that we all bring to society and to our communities.
3: Trans Journalists Association Executive Director Travelle Anderson was interviewed by Abigail DeRoberts. Thanks for discovering This Way Out, brought to you by the nonprofit Overnight Productions. News Wrap was written by Jeb Bakke, edited by Lucia Chappell, produced by Brian DeShazer, and read by Tanya Kane Perry and David Hunt. 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
8: 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Hey guys, it's Jamie from the Brewery Arts Center. Just checking in, seeing what you guys are doing for October. We got a lot going on. Wild Horse Children's Theater is rehearsing Newsies in the Performance Hall. The Proscenium Players and a touring company from Reno are taking the stage in the Maisie Black Box Theater for Prescription Murder and Eric Bogosian's Sex, Drugs, and Rock and Roll. You gotta follow the Facebook page and check in on the calendar at breweryarts.org. It's got all the times, dates, details, and tickets. Let's go. And speaking of the calendar, there's a full week of fun planned with the VAC and Visit Carson City hosting the 4th annual Mark Twain Days Literary Festival. Got your mustache ready for October 13th through the 17th? Multiple events happening at the BAC and in downtown on Curry Street and the McFadden Plaza. Experience author talks, poetry readings, live music, a cocktail contest, train and mule rides, a scavenger hunt, the Harvest Festival, a vendor fair, and more. 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It's dinner and a little cocktail contest. $500 cash will be given away. 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
9: 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Coming up next, it's WINGS, the Women's International News Gathering Service. It's just another example of programming that you will not hear anywhere else in Northern Nevada, except right here in Carson City and KNVC 95.1 FM. 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
10: The longest official war in U.S. history is its 20-year assault on Afghanistan. President George W. Bush began it on grounds the Taliban, which controlled most of the country, refused to surrender Osama bin Laden, the exiled Saudi who claimed credit for attacking the World Trade Center September 11, 2001. 10 years later, under President Obama, bin Laden was found and killed. Yet the war continued for 10 more years. At the end of Trump's first term, he cut a deal with the Taliban. Biden honored the deal. Renowned Indian author Arundhati Roy denounced that war as futile from its beginning.

0: Welcome to Wings, a series of news and current affairs programs by and about women around the world, produced and distributed by the Women's International News Gathering Service.
1: Arundhati Roy is a beloved Indian author of the novel The God of Small Things and the winner of the prestigious Booker Award. Roy is also the author of two powerful anti-war essays written in the aftermath of September 11th tragedies. Both essays were censored by major newspapers and magazines in the United States. Here is Arundhati Roy reading her article, War is Peace.
2: As darkness deepened over Afghanistan on Sunday, the 7th of October, the U.S. government, backed by the International Coalition Against Terror, the new amenable surrogate for the United Nations, launched airstrikes against Afghanistan. TV channels lingered on computer-animated images of cruise missiles, stealth bombers, tomahawks, bunker-busting missiles, and Mark 82 high-drag bombs. All over the world, little boys watched goggle-eyed and stopped clamoring for new video games. The UN, reduced now to an ineffective acronym, wasn't even asked to mandate the airstrikes. As Madeleine Albright once said, the US acts multilaterally when it can, and unilaterally when it must. The evidence against the terrorists was shared amongst friends in the coalition. After conferring, they announced that it didn't matter whether or not the evidence would stand up in a court of law. Thus, in an instant, were centuries of jurisprudence carelessly trashed. Nothing can excuse or justify an act of terrorism, whether it's committed by religious fundamentalists, private militia, people's resistance movements, or whether it's dressed up as a war of retribution by a recognized government. The bombing of Afghanistan is not revenge for New York and Washington. It is yet another act of terror against the people of the world. Each innocent person that is killed must be added to, not set off against, the grisly toll of civilians who died in New York and Washington. People rarely win wars, and governments rarely lose them. People get killed. Governments molt and regroup hydra-headed. They first use flags to shrink-wrap people's minds and suffocate real thoughts, and then as ceremonial shrouds to bury the willing dead. On both sides, in Afghanistan as well as America, civilians are now hostage to the actions of their own government. Unknowingly, ordinary people in both countries share a common bond. They have to live with the phenomenon of blind, unpredictable terror. Each batch of bombs that is dropped on Afghanistan is matched by a corresponding escalation of mass hysteria in America about anthrax, more hijackings, and other terrorist acts. There is no easy way out of the spiraling morass of terror and brutality that confronts the world today. It is time now for the human race to hold still, to delve into its wells of collective wisdom, both ancient and modern. What happened on September 11th changed the world forever. Freedom, progress, wealth, technology, war. These words have taken on new meaning. Governments have to acknowledge this transformation and approach their new tasks with a modicum of honesty and humility. Unfortunately, up to now, there has been no sign of any introspection from the leaders of the International Coalition or the Taliban. When he announced the airstrikes, President George Bush said, "We're a peaceful nation." America's favorite ambassador, Tony Blair, who also holds the portfolio of Prime Minister of the UK, echoed him, "We're a peaceful people." So now we know, pigs are horses, girls are boys, war is peace. Speaking at the FBI headquarters a few days later, President Bush said, "This is our calling. This is the calling of the United States of America, the most free nation in the world, a nation built on fundamental values that reject hate, reject violence, rejects murderers, and reject evil. We will not tire." Here is a list of the countries that America has been at war with and bombed since World War II. China, 1945 and 46, 1950 to 53, Korea, 1950 to 53, Guatemala, 1954, and then 1967 to 69, Indonesia, 1958, Cuba, 1959 to 60, the Belgian Congo, 1964, Peru 1965, Laos 1964 to 73, Vietnam 61 to 73, Cambodia 69 to 70, Grenada 83, Libya 86, El Salvador in the 80s, Nicaragua in the 80s, Panama 89, Iraq 91 to 99, Bosnia 95, Sudan 98, Yugoslavia 1999, and now Afghanistan. Certainly it does not tire. This the most free nation in the world. What freedoms does it uphold? Within its borders, the freedoms of speech, religion, thought, of artistic expression, food habits, sexual preferences, well, to some extent, and many other exemplary, wonderful things. Outside its borders, the freedom to dominate, humiliate, and subjugate, usually in the service of America's real religion, the free market. So when the U.S. government christens a war Operation Infinite Justice or Operation Enduring Freedom, we in the Third World feel more than a tremor of fear, because we know that infinite justice for some means infinite injustice for others, and enduring freedom for some means enduring subjugation for others. The International Coalition Against Terror is largely a cabal of the richest countries in the world. Between them, they manufacture and sell almost all of the world's weapons. They possess the largest stockpile of weapons of mass destruction, chemical, biological, and nuclear. They have fought the most wars, account for most of the genocide, subjection, ethnic cleansing, and human rights violations in modern history, and has sponsored, armed, and financed untold numbers of dictators and despots. Between them, they have worshipped, almost deified, the cult of violence and war. For all its appalling sins, the Taliban just isn't in the same league. The Taliban was compounded in the crumbling crucible of rubble, heroin, and landmines in the backwash of the Cold War. Its oldest leaders are in their early 40s. Many of them are disfigured and handicapped, missing an eye, an arm, or a leg. They grew up in a society scarred and devastated by war. Between the Soviet Union and America, over 20 years, about $45 billion worth of arms and ammunition was poured into Afghanistan. The latest weaponry was the only shard of modernity to intrude upon a thoroughly medieval society. Young boys, many of them orphans, who grew up in those times, had guns for toys and never knew the security and comfort of family life, never experienced the company of women. Now, as adults and rulers, the Taliban beat, stone, rape, and brutalize women. They don't seem to know what else to do with them. Years of war has stripped them of gentleness, inured them to kindness and human compassion. Now they've turned their monstrosity on their own people. They dance to the percussive rhythms of bombs raining down on them. With all due respect to President Bush, the people of the world do not have to choose between the Taliban and the U.S. government. All the beauty of human civilization, our art, our music, our literature, lies beyond these two fundamentalist ideological poles. There is as little chance that the people of the world can all become middle-class consumers as there is they will all embrace any one particular religion. The issue is not about good versus evil or Islam versus Christianity as much as it is about space, about how to accommodate diversity, how to contain the impulse towards hegemony, every kind of hegemony, economic, military, linguistic, religious, and cultural. Any ecologist will tell you how dangerous and fragile a monoculture is. A hegemonic world is like having a government without a healthy opposition. It becomes a kind of dictatorship. It's like putting a plastic bag over the world and preventing it from breathing. Eventually, it will be torn open. 1.5 million Afghan people lost their lives in the 20 years of conflict that preceded this new war. Afghanistan was reduced to rubble, and now the rubble is being pounded into finer dust. By the second day of the airstrikes, U.S. pilots were returning to their bases without dropping their assigned payload of bombs. As one pilot put it, Afghanistan is not, quote, a target-rich environment. At a press briefing at the Pentagon, Donald Rumsfeld, U.S. Defense Secretary, was asked if America had run out of targets. "First, we are going to re-hit targets," he said. "And second, we're not running out of targets. Afghanistan is." This was greeted with gales of laughter in the briefing room. By the third day of the strike, the U.S. Defense Department boasted that it had, quote, achieved air supremacy over Afghanistan. Did they mean that they had destroyed both, or maybe all 16 of Afghanistan's planes? On the ground in Afghanistan, the Northern Alliance, the Taliban's old enemy, and therefore the international coalition's new friend, is making headway in its push to capture Kabul. For the archives, let it be said that the Northern Alliance's track record is not very different from the Taliban. But for now, because it's inconvenient, that little detail is being glossed over. The visible, moderate, acceptable leader of the alliance, Ahmad Shah Massoud, was killed in a suicide bomb attack early in September. The rest of the Northern Alliance is a brittle confederation of brutal warlords, ex-communists, and unbending clerics. It's a disparate group divided along ethnic lines, some of whom have tasted power in Afghanistan in the past. Until the U.S. airstrikes, the Northern Alliance controlled about 5% of the geographical area of Afghanistan. Now, with the coalition's help and air cover, it is poised to topple the Taliban. Meanwhile, Taliban soldiers, sensing imminent defeat, have begun to defect to the alliance. So the fighting forces are busy switching sides and changing uniforms. But in an enterprise as cynical as this one, it seems to matter hardly at all. Love is hate, north is south, peace is war. Among the global powers, there's talk of, quote, putting in a representative government. Or, on the other hand, of restoring the kingdom to Afghanistan's 89-year-old former king, Zahir Shah, who has lived in exile in Rome since 1973. That's the way the game goes. Support Saddam Hussein, then take him out. Finance the Mujahideen, then bomb them to smithereens. Put in Zahir Shah and see if he's going to be a good boy. Is it possible to put in a representative government? Can you place an order for democracy with extra cheese and jalapeno peppers? Reports have begun to trickle in about civilian casualties, about cities emptying out as Afghan civilians flock to the borders which have been closed. Main arterial roads have been blown up or sealed off. Those who have experience of working in Afghanistan say that by early November, food convoys will not be able to reach the millions of Afghans, 7.5 million according to the UN, who run the very real risk of starving to death during the course of this winter. They say that in the days that are left before winter sets in, there can either be a war or an attempt to reach food to the hungry, not both. As a gesture of humanitarian support, the US government airdropped 37,000 packets of emergency rations into Afghanistan. It says it plans to drop a total of 500,000 packets. Aid workers have condemned it as a cynical, dangerous public relations exercise. They say that airdropping food packets is worse than futile. First, because the food will never get to those who really need it, and more dangerously, because those who run out to retrieve the packets risk being blown up by landmines. A tragic arms race. Nevertheless, the food packets had a photo op all to themselves. Their contents were listed in major newspapers. They were vegetarian, we're told, as per Muslim dietary law. Anybody who knows Muslim dietary law knows Muslims are not vegetarian. Each yellow packet, decorated with the American flag, contained rice, peanut butter, bean salad, strawberry jam, crackers, raisins, flatbread, an apple fruit bar, seasoning, matches, a set of plastic cutlery, a serviette, and illustrative user instruction. After 3 years of unremitting drought, an airdropped airline meal in Jalalabad, the level of cultural ineptitude, the failure to understand what months of relentless hunger and grinding poverty really mean, the U.S. government's attempt to use even this abject misery to boost its self-image, beggars description. Reverse the scenario for a moment. Imagine if the Taliban government was to bomb New York City. saying all the while that its real target was the US government and its policies. And suppose during the breaks between the bombing, the Taliban dropped a few thousand packets containing naan and kebabs impaled on an Afghan flag. Would the good people of New York ever find it in themselves to forgive the Afghan government? Even if they were hungry, even if they needed the food, and even if they ate it, how would they ever forgive the insult and the condescension? How would they ever forget the insult, the condescension? Rudy Giuliani, mayor of New York City, returned a gift of $10 million from a Saudi prince because it came with a few words of friendly advice about American policy in the Middle East. Is pride a luxury that only the rich are entitled to? Far from stamping it out, igniting this kind of rage is what creates terrorism. Hate and retribution don't go back into the box once you've let them out. For every terrorist or his supporter that is killed, hundreds of innocent people are being killed too. And for every 100 innocent people killed, there's a good chance that several future terrorists will be created. And where will all this lead? Setting aside the rhetoric for a moment, consider the fact that the world has not yet found an acceptable definition of what terrorism is. One country's terrorist is too often another's freedom fighter. At the heart of the matter lies the world's deep-seated ambivalence towards violence. Once violence is accepted as a legitimate political instrument, then the morality and political acceptability of terrorists, insurgents, or freedom fighters becomes contentious, bumpy terrain. The US government itself has funded, armed, and sheltered plenty of rebels and insurgents around the world. The CIA and Pakistan's ISI trained and armed the Mujahideen, who in the 80s were seen as terrorists by the government in Soviet-occupied Afghanistan. But President Reagan posed with them for a group portrait and called them the moral equivalent of America's founding fathers. Today, Pakistan, America's ally in this new war, sponsors insurgents who cross the border into Kashmir in India. Pakistan lauds them as freedom fighters. India calls them terrorists. India, for its part, denounces countries who sponsor and abet terrorism. But the Indian Army has, in the past, trained separatist Tamil rebels asking for a homeland in Sri Lanka, the LTTE, responsible for countless acts of bloody terrorism. Just as the CIA abandoned the Mujahideen after they had served its purpose, India abruptly turned its back on the LTTE for a host of political reasons. It was an enraged LTTE suicide bomber who assassinated former Indian Prime Minister Rajiv Gandhi in 1989. It's important for governments and politicians to understand that manipulating these huge, raging human feelings for their own narrow purposes may yield instant results, but eventually and inexorably, they have disastrous consequences. Igniting and exploiting religious sentiments for reasons of political expediency is the most dangerous legacy that governments or politicians can bequeath to any people, including their own. People who live in societies ravaged by religious or communal bigotry know that every religious text, from the Bible to the Bhagavad Gita, can be mined and misinterpreted to justify anything from nuclear war to genocide to corporate globalization. This is not to suggest that the terrorist who perpetrated the outrage on September 11th should not be hunted down and brought to book. They must be. But is war the best way to track them down? Will burning the haystack find you the needle? Or will it escalate the anger and make the world a living hell for all of us? At the end of the day, how many people can you spy on? How many bank accounts can you freeze? How many conversations can you eavesdrop on? How many emails can you intercept? How many letters can you open? How many phones can you tap? Even before September 11th, the CIA had accumulated more information than is humanly possible to process. Sometimes too much data can actually hinder intelligence. Small wonder the US spy satellites completely missed the preparation that preceded India's nuclear tests in 1998. The sheer scale of the surveillance will become a logistical, ethical, and civil rights nightmare. It will drive everybody clean crazy. And freedom, that precious, precious thing, will be the first casualty. It's already hurt and hemorrhaging dangerously. Governments across the world are cynically using the prevailing paranoia to promote their own interests. All kinds of unpredictable political forces are being unleashed. Every day that the war goes on, raging emotions are being let loose into the world. The international press has little or no independent access to the war zone. In any case, mainstream media, particularly in the US, has more or less rolled over, allowing itself to be tickled on the stomach with press handouts from military men and government officials. Afghan radio stations have been destroyed by the bombing. The Taliban has always been deeply suspicious of the press. In the propaganda war, there is no accurate estimate of how many people have been killed or how much destruction has taken place. In the absence of reliable information, wild rumors spread. Put your ear to the ground in this part of the world and you can hear the thrumming, the deadly drumbeat of burgeoning anger. Please stop the war now. Enough people have died. The smart missiles are just not smart enough. They are blowing up whole warehouses of suppressed fury. President George Bush recently boasted, "When I take action, I'm not going to fire a $2 million missile at a $10 empty tent and hit a camel in the butt. It's going to be decisive." President Bush should know that there are no targets in Afghanistan that will give his missiles their money's worth. Perhaps if only to balance his books, he should develop some cheaper missiles to use on cheaper targets and cheaper lives in the poor countries of the world. But then, that may not make good business sense to the coalition's weapons manufacturers. It wouldn't make any sense at all, for example, to the Carlyle Group, described by the industry standard as the world's largest private equity firm, with $12 billion under management. Carlyle invests in the defense sector and makes its money from military conflicts and weapons spending. Carlyle is run by men with impeccable credentials. Former U.S. Defense Secretary Frank Carlucci is Carlyle's chairman and managing director. He was a college roommate of Donald Rumsfeld's. Carlyle's other partners include former U.S. Secretary of State James A. Baker III, George Soros, Fred Malik, George Bush Sr.'s campaign manager. An American paper, the Baltimore Chronicle and Sentinel, says that former President George Bush Sr. is reported to be seeking investments for the Carlyle Group from Asian markets. He's reportedly paid not inconsiderable sums of money to make presentations to potential government clients. Ho-hum, as the tired saying goes. It's all in the family. Then there's that other branch of traditional family business, oil. Remember, President George Bush Jr. and Vice President Dick Cheney both made their fortunes working in the U.S. oil industry. Turkmenistan, which borders the northwest of Afghanistan, holds the world's third largest gas reserve and an estimated 6 billion barrels of oil reserves, enough, experts say, to meet American energy needs for the next 30 years, or a developing country's energy requirements for a couple of centuries. America has always viewed oil as a security consideration and protected it by any means it deemed necessary. Few of us doubt that its military presence in the Gulf has little to do with its concern for human rights and almost entirely to do with its strategic interest in oil. Oil and gas from the Caspian region currently move northward to the European market. Geographically and politically, Iran and Russia are major impediments to American interests. In 1998, Dick Cheney, then CEO of Halliburton, a major player in the oil industry, said, "I can't think of a time when we've had a region emerge as suddenly to become as strategically significant as the Caspian. It's almost as if the opportunities have arisen overnight." True enough, for some years now, an American oil giant called Unocal has been negotiating with the Taliban for permission to construct an oil pipeline through Afghanistan to Pakistan and out to the Arabian Sea. From here, Unocal hopes to access the lucrative emerging markets in South and Southeast Asia. In December 1997, a delegation of Taliban mullahs traveled to America and even met U.S. State Department officials and UNOCAL executives in Houston. At that time, the Taliban's taste for public executions and its treatment of Afghan women were not made out to be the crimes against humanity that they are now. Over the next 6 months, pressure from hundreds of outraged American feminist groups was brought to bear on the Clinton administration. Fortunately, they managed to scuttle the deal. And now comes the U.S. oil industry's big chance. In America, the arms industry, the oil industry, the major media networks, and indeed U.S. foreign policy are all controlled by the same business combines. Therefore, it would be foolish to expect this talk of guns and oil and defense deals to get any real play in the media. In any case, to a distraught, confused people whose pride has just been wounded, whose loved ones have been tragically killed, whose anger is fresh and sharp, the inanities about the clash of civilizations and the good versus evil discourse home in unerringly. They are cynically doled out by government spokesmen like a daily dose of vitamins or antidepressants. Regular medication ensures that mainland America continues to remain the enigma it has always been, a curiously insular people administered by a pathologically meddlesome, promiscuous government. And what of the rest of us, the numb recipients of this onslaught of what we know to be preposterous propaganda? The daily consumers of the lies and brutality smeared in peanut butter and strawberry jam, being airdropped into our minds just like those yellow food packets. Shall we look away and eat because we are hungry? Or shall we stare unblinking at the grim theater unfolding in Afghanistan until we retch collectively?
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4: The Public News Service Daily Newscast for Tuesday, October 13th, 2026. I'm Edwin J. Vieira. Tribal leaders and historians warn the planned closure of three National Archives locations will limit the public's access to tribal enrollment information and documents revealing the atrocities committed at federal Indian boarding schools, Catherine Carley reports.
5: Facilities in Chicago, San Francisco, and Seattle are slated to close, but it remains unclear where hundreds of thousands of non-digitized records will be relocated or when they'll be available again. Jean-Luc Pierrit with the North American Indian Center of Boston says the descendants of boarding school students rely on the archives to help piece together their ancestry.
6: For people that are looking to get some closure to something that has happened within their family that has caused a lot of intergenerational trauma, those records are not going to be accessible.
5: He notes historic census records of the Stockbridge Munsee tribe, which faced multiple forced relocations from New England, are stored in Chicago and could also be lost. The National Archives says the closures are needed to improve efficiency and cut down on costs.
4: A new report is raising questions about how Pennsylvania students learn about plastics and whether industry-funded classroom curriculum tells the whole story. More from Danielle Smith.
7: The report, Plastic Expelled from the Plastic Pollutions Coalition, examines how plastic, chemical, and fossil fuel companies fund educational materials and programs in public schools. Madison Dennis, who works with the coalition, says the industry is devising strategies that can allow them to endure and stay profitable. A key avenue is the recruitment of students as future consumers and employees, particularly in communities near plastic facilities. One Pennsylvania example centers on Shell Polymer Monaca, the petrochemical complex in Beaver County.
8: Shell had launched the Caring for Our Neighbors program, and part of that program was to grant $225,000 to start plastics recycling programs at six elementary schools near its petrochemical complex.
4: Advocates for comprehensive child care are looking to New Mexico for guidance after the state became the first ever to offer a no-cost universal program for all resident families regardless of income. Roz Brown has that story.
9: The state aims to add 12,000 more child care spaces, targeting 1,000 or more registered child care homes, 120 more licensed homes, and 55 new licensed centers. Elizabeth Grodzinski with the state's Early Childhood Childhood Education and Care Department says progress is notable.
10: We have had 400 new providers come into the system, but we've also had providers leave. So our net gain of new providers is 251.
9: Grudzinski says her office recently met with policymakers, advocates, and early childhood researchers from California eager to establish a similar program there.
4: This is Public News Service.
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0: peoples includes the four tribal nations of Paiute, Shoshone, Washoe, and Fort Mojave in Nevada. Stacy Montooth with the Nevada Department of Native Affairs says 90,000 indigenous peoples across Nevada celebrated the perseverance of their cultures and the difficulties from the past, including boarding schools. One of those boarding schools, Stewart Indian School, was right here in Carson City. Montooth says practices passed down through generations continue to be used today, including knowledge of native plants, agriculture, and farming. And road fatalities are up in 2026 in the Tri-County region, according to a Carson Now report. Lyon County tripled its fatality number from 5 in 2025 to 15 so far this year. Douglas went from 1 to 3, and Story County from 1 to 2 fatalities. Carson City has had 4 fatal crashes so far in 2026, the same as last year. Ironically, statewide Nevada saw a 9.96 decline in fatal crashes, including the most populous Clark County, where crashes declined from 180 to 144. Washoe County and Reno declined from 39 to 32. And the St. Teresa of Avila Catholic Church is one step closer in getting a new school built next to its church on Lompa Lane. St. Teresa recently received approval from the Carson City Planning Commission to build a K-8 grade school, which will include a gym and child development center. The new school will replace the old campus located on Richmond Avenue. St. Teresa's school has experienced increases in enrollment in the past 8 years and saw a need for a new school. The school is hoping to open in fall of 2028. And more good news from the residents of Capital City, as the Friends of Carson City Library, along with Browser's Corner Bookstore, gave a check for $75,000 to the Carson City Library. This was made possible by the grassroots group, which has donated more than $500,000 to the library in the past 12 years. The money helps in funding programs such as the Summer Reading Challenge, Capital City Reads Program, the Ingram In Demand Program, and to help expand the library's e-books and digital collection. And the hunt to find the person who was responsible for the Goney Road Hill Fire continues. The fire on September 25th burned around 42 acres at the Goney Road Pit north of Carson City. Carson City Fire and Carson City Sheriffs investigated and found that the fire was started by target shooting. A secret witness reward of $250 is being offered for information on the person responsible. The secret witness website is available at www.secretwitness.com. And check it out right here at KNVC, Friday Night Lights Carson High Football Action. This Friday, Carson takes on the Galena Grizzlies. Go Senators! This has been your morning KNVC Nevada Capital Region News. I'm Doug Guidi. Stay tuned for Americana Crossing. Have an awesome day.
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How's everybody doing out there? It's Americana Crossing on KNVC, so it's going to be a good time. I'm your host, Randy Paul, in Studio X, playing you some good Americana music. First up will be the Traveling Wilburys, big names that formed this band, George Harrison, Tom Petty, Roy Orbison, Jeff Lynne, and Bob Dylan. Here's their song, Last Night.

That was Sierra Hall, Come Out of My Blues, featured Tim O'Brien. We're going to have some Loudon Wainwright III, the Dead Skunk Guy, playing a song called Your Mother and I.

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2: 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I'm going to play you a song by the Los Gonzo Band. They served as the core backing and touring band for Michael Martin Murphy back in the 70s. Michael Martin Murphy had recorded this song, Geronimo's Cadillac, before the Gonzo Band did, but I rather prefer the Gonzo Band's version. So here's the Gonzo Band playing Geronimo's Cadillac.

I think it's time for Four Bitchin' Babes. They were a group formed back in the 90s, I guess. And they play humorous satirical songs. And they're just a lot of fun. So here's our song, Viagra in the Water.

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1: We're back to more music on Americana Crossing on KNBC. I want to play y'all a little tune by the Honeycutters. They're an Americana band out of Asheville, North Carolina, and later became known as Amanda Ann Platt and the Honeycutters. Anyway, I hope you enjoy. It's called Me Oh My.

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2: We're in the last hour of Americana Crossing. I hope you've enjoyed the show so far. We still have another hour of good music. Coming up is James McMurtry. He's actually the son of the author Larry McMurtry, who wrote Lonesome Dove.

That was Woody's son, Arlo Guthrie. I had the pleasure of seeing him once down in Mill Pond Music Festival. Good time. Next up, Barefoot.

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1: 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You know, it's wildfire season, and there's a few things we can all be aware of to make our communities resistant to the impacts of wildfire. First, avoid activities that may cause a spark, such as yard work, having chains dragged behind a trailer, parking on dry vegetation with a vehicle, campfires unattended, target shooting, and anything else that could create a spark. 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
2: 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I want to play some more of my old buddy James Taylor's songs. This one's Hey Mister, That's Me Upon the Jukebox.

Thanks, Doc, for that. That's going to Chicago Blues. Well, we're at the last set of the last hour of Americana Crossing. Don't forget, voting's coming up. Get out there and vote any way you can. Mail in, walk in, whatever. We're going to kick off this set with David Wilcox, the Kid. Until next time, see you down the road.

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1: 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Hey guys, it's Jamie from the Brewery Arts Center. Just checking in, seeing what you guys are doing for October. We got a lot going on. Wild Horse Children's Theater is rehearsing Newsies in the Performance Hall. The Proscenium Players and a touring company from Reno are taking the stage in the Maisie Black Box Theater for Prescription Murder and Eric Bogosian's Sex, Drugs, and Rock and Roll. You gotta follow the Facebook page and check in on the calendar at breweryarts.org. It's got all the times, dates, details, and tickets. Let's go. And speaking of the calendar, there's a full week of fun planned with the BAC and Visit Carson City hosting the 4th annual Mark Twain Days Literary Festival. Got your mustache ready for October 13th through the 17th? Multiple events happening at the BAC and in downtown on Curry Street and the McFadden Plaza. Experience author talks, poetry readings, live music, a cocktail contest, train and mule rides, a scavenger hunt, the Harvest Festival, a vendor fair, and more. 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It's a dinner and a little cocktail contest. $500 cash will be given away. 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
5: Ladies and gentlemen, remember, what was his name? Jeffrey Epstein. Remember that? Remember those files that we never saw because they only released half of the ones they were supposed to by law? Well, there's one reporter in this country who has kept on that story from long before we even knew it was a story. Her name is Julie K. Brown. She writes for the Miami Herald and on Substack. And she's got some new information this week about where and what was going on that island. It was in the U.S. Virgin Islands. It was called Little St. Vincent. Isn't that cute? Little St. Vincent. Come on here, baby. Let me just check you under the chin. The governor of the Virgin Islands, apparently, according to Brown's reporting, didn't wink. It totally closed its eyes to what Epstein was doing on the island. That was possibly because the most prominent government and elected officials, she reports, were paid millions of dollars by Epstein in the form of salaries, campaign contributions, and consultant fees. Now, that was some protection. But he also ingratiated himself with the island's elite. And according to Brown, ingratiated himself with the customs agents at the airport by giving them turkeys. The good news is, at least he didn't assault the turkeys. Hello, welcome to the show.

from New Orleans, Louisiana. I'm Harry Shearer. Breathing a sigh of relief, sympathy for those somewhat east of us and west of us. Hurricanes are coming to California. Things are changing. Who would have thunk it? Anyway, I'm welcoming you to this edition of the show. And now, ladies and gentlemen, news of AI. Before it's too late.

through that AI, singing about AI. Speaking of AI, we're not supposed to call it AI anymore. I'm going to call it AI. OpenAI, they're still calling themselves AI. What's the matter with people? As astounded mathematicians, after releasing hundreds of new mathematical findings this week, I didn't know they were losting. The company published over 370 mathematical results across a variety of topics, such as algebra, that was the end of it for me, theoretical computer science, and mathematical logic, showcasing what some of its most advanced artificial intelligence models are capable of, according to The Guardian. Last month, the company solved the Navier-Stokes equation. I worked on that for about half. One of the world's toughest mathematical problems, with a $1 million reward for anyone who cracked it. The achievement prompted concerns from leaders in the field of mathematics, that is, not just a field, who say that the Frontier Lab should not be testing the most advanced mathematical problems on proprietary AI models because they're not accessible to the broader field of mathematicians. The Institute for Advanced Study in Princeton, New Jersey, an independent group of mathematical experts, said it does not endorse the practice. Quote, "It's now the case that AI can output mathematical arguments in situations without the human who prompted it being able to understand the arguments, verify them, or take responsibility for them." Sounds like a relief, doesn't it? No, that's a statement from the organization. Quote, "We believe that human understanding of mathematics remains of paramount importance," or Paramount Warner's importance nowadays. "How, in this new era, can we work towards a new paradigm that includes human understanding of mathematics as part of responsible scholarly output?" The center asks. It's an institute, actually. To address concerns from the mathematics community, OpenAI announced it's going to work with the Institute for Advanced Study in order to

give, quote, mathematicians a voice in how we move forward, unquote. I bet it's a high soprano, but the company did not indicate that it would stop testing its AI models with these advanced problems. Experts in the field, there they are again, say they worry OpenAI is not doing the due diligence required to vet those results. In an interview with the New York Times, Tristan Buckmaster, an NYU mathematician who was working on the Navier-Stokes problem, that was my problem, said mathematicians who were prompting AI models to solve equations could be providing information that helped the model get to the result. Quote, there's likely to be a bunch of results where they take someone's work and then take it to completion, Buckmaster said. The advisory board has also asked that AI labs grant equitable access to their AI models for the global mathematics community. Quote, the use of proprietary internal models by AI labs to do mathematical research risks creating a two-tier system where labs outrun the rest of the field, effectively alienating the mathematical community from its own discipline. Unquote. That group. And AI-generated child sexual abuse material is proliferating online. The amount of illegal material investigated this year already exceeds that total for last year. This again from The Guardian. Analysts at the Internet Watch Foundation, you have one of those, have found more photorealistic child sexual abuse material in the first half of this year than for the whole of the primary year. It's based in the UK. It monitors abuse material globally. Said it had assessed 6,310 AI images that met the legal definition of child sexual abuse, 40% higher than last year's total. That was only 4,500, a little more. Instances of AI-made child sexual abuse material have been rising for several years, with a huge surge in videos in particular, although the latest figures from the IWF refer only to still images. The majority of the images seen by analysts were of girls and of children aged 7 to 13. If only Jeffrey were. The IWF said the figures underlined the need for new statutory regulations on AI. Yeah, that's going to happen right around the corner. And no tech giant has been more aggressive in putting AI in front of school children than Google. This, according to the Wall Street Journal, the search engine juggernaut's ubiquitous presence in American classrooms through Chromebooks and its software partnerships with schools have provided a critical launch pad for its AI tools to reach kids. The rollout has helped push many students to become academically and emotionally dependent on AI. According to interviews with more than 60 teachers, school officials, parents, children, and clinicians, Google's own researchers have written that the technology can pose elevated risks to children. They struggle to distinguish chatbots from human interaction and has potential for cognitive and emotional harm. That's according to interviews with current and former Google employees and a review of more than a dozen Google research papers. Remember when they were the don't be evil people? Now they're the cognitive and emotional harm people. It's a journey. Quote, we're doing this experiment on an entire generation on cognitive development with no control group, says Michael Rodriguez, a former Google research scientist who left last year. He said people inside Google privately worried among themselves about how their AI use was affecting their own cognitive skills. Quote, it's really uncertain what that's going to lead to in terms of learning, unquote. Are those quotes? I can't recognize. A Google spokeswoman said that studies show that AI tools paired with teacher-led instruction can help students learn more effectively. Quote, teachers around the world use our technology every day.
Because they work every day, I guess. Oh, because it solves real classroom challenges and helps improve learning outcomes, she said, the Google spokeswoman. Google focuses on encouraging critical thinking and has specific protections for users under 18, she added, including to prevent emotional dependence. Really? Like not using the word I? That would do it. This machine likes you. Doesn't quite sound the same. While school children are encountering Google's AI tools on school-issued Chromebooks, teachers and parents note that students are accessing AI also through other chatbots, your ChatGPT. And other forms of screen time are wearing away attention as well. Overall, AI, along with social media and smartphone use, has contributed to a drop in reading skills worldwide. That's according to the Organization for Economic Cooperation and Development. Student scores fell to their lowest average in a quarter century last year on the world's largest comparative educational survey. That survey assessed 760,000 15-year-olds in 91 countries. The scores on that survey here in the U.S., scores for reading fell 14 points from the first time the survey was taken 4 years ago. Survey also asked students about their AI use, found that daily AI users who reported using the tool for specific schoolwork tasks, like drafting texts for writing assignments, had science scores an average of 20 points lower than students who said they never used AI. That's equivalent to about a year's worth of schooling. Thank you, Google. Now, ladies and gentlemen, you're probably aware that this week, as a matter of fact, the end of the week, speech on Friday, the felon in chief had some remarks about his feelings. He talked about his feelings. You know, he's got feelings, just like any other machine. Now, I know that a lot of you, when you are afraid that you may be hearing the actual voice of the felon in chief, for your own protection, tend to turn off the TV or the radio or the whatever you're listening to. So I've taken the responsibility of having a second generation talking computer here with us to read those words. Please welcome Ralph Jr.

The United States of America, represented by me as your president, should have received the Nobel Peace Prize, but didn't. And this is an indelible stain on the country of Norway, and those people that made such a disgraceful and embarrassing decision. The Nobel Peace Prize has been forever discredited by a handful of radical ideologues who are anti-democracy and really enemies of civilization. We will not forget, Norway, that you didn't give this prize. Despite all of this and all of these unbelievable accomplishments, the Nobel Prize was given out today to a liberal person who works at the United Nations, who nobody has ever heard of.

To most people, Creed is a band that represents the turn of the millennium when it was one of the biggest musical acts in the world with its 1999 stadium anthem, Higher. Many people found out later that was mostly about Jesus, but it was inescapable on rock radio. Lately on Instagram, Higher has been linked to all kinds of other moments. Users around the internet have noticed that the social media platform keeps suggesting, if not insisting, that Creed would be the perfect soundtrack to whatever it is they're posting. While the rest of the world may have relegated the song to karaoke, the Instagram algorithm seems to be proposing it to accompany anything that might be photographed or filmed. The photo of a dog in a grassy field would look more adorable, accompanied by Higher, by Creed. A short video of a family barbecue, well, some flavor added with Higher, by Creed. A picturesque sunset over a favorite lake, Higher, by Creed, might be just the bonus special effect that nature needed. Quote, one person writing on X, I can't prove it, but pretty sure Creed is paying Meta to suggest their song Higher on all Instagram stories. Another user wrote, is a user or used? When you, the user wrote, posted on Instagram about how Instagram always tries to make me add Higher by Creed to my stories, and it turns out it's happening to other people. I feel like I'm uncovering a big conspiracy, unquote. Further, another, quote, Instagram really wanted me to add Higher by Creed to the picture of Caesar salad I posted. They almost had me this time. Quote, that song is always recommended to me too, said an Instagram spokesperson when asked about why Instagram keeps recommending Creed. Instagram supposedly recommends music by the same sort of methods it uses to recommend other content. Getting paid for it. No, the algorithm chooses possible songs by weighing signals like which songs you've used before or visual information about the photo or video you've selected. All that Creed now, says Instagram, was a mistake. Quote, we looked into this and found that this song is being recommended to more people than intended. We're continuing to investigate. Engineering team is working on fixing the issue. You know, uncreeding the service. The final quote comes from a communications specialist who says, what millennial was in charge of this decision? Unquote. It's a smart world.

0: from Air Force One on my way to a rally in Tennessee, where I'm asking people to pretend I'm on the ballot but not to try actually voting for me. It's another edition of Truth Social Audio brought to you by Trump Pillows. We bought out the MyPillow guy, and you say the difference. While doctors keep earning my trust by saying I'm the healthiest president ever, the fake news keeps having conniptions, or as my heart doctor calls them, infarctions. I hate that word. It sounds like you've got gas in your heart. But this week, their suit pants have been in a twist over a speech I gave long ago, Monday. They just use certain words I spoke, not just way out of context, but out of text itself. I said, in talking about the Iranians who want to make a deal with us so badly that they're bombing Saudi Arabia to get my attention, but I said, the Iranians might try to attack us. It would be stupid, but I said, let them hit San Diego. Let them hit Los Angeles. And then with the media left out, as I said, and then just see what happens. The news monkeys are saying I was inviting attacks on Democrat cities, which if I was doing that, I'd do it over a secure phone line. But of course, the Iranians would go for Democrat cities, maybe New York, maybe Chicago, because even they know how soft the Democrats are. They want to abolish the police. Then who's going to keep men out of women's bathrooms? The Iranians? At least if they attacked Palm Beach, we'd put up a fight. We'd send them back so far into the Stone Age, there wouldn't even be any stones. And now the brain-dead media are attacking our great Secretary of War, Pete Hegseth. Maybe the best-looking head of that department ever. I'm thinking of nominating him for the Nobel War Prize, which they should have, by the way. Pete announced that an execution of a horrible murderer was going to be done by firing squad and live-streamed so everyone could see it. And that started the media jackals howling. Well, here's big news. They can write this down and edit it out. The live stream is going to be hosted by yours truly. I've agreed to be the master of this historic event, which will be staged in the newly relined reflecting pool, and Lee Greenwood is considering performing. Let's see the NFL get better ratings than that. Thank you for your attention to this matter. Stay loyal.
1: True Social Audio is also brought to you by Trump Watches. So beautiful they make time stand still. So long. From New Orleans, this is Le Show. And speaking of lying, some news of the warm we'll explain momentarily.
2: 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We can listen to the warm.
1: If there was a year the world began waking up to climate change, it might have been in 1988. That June, the NASA climatologist James Hansen told Congress the climate was warming and would continue to do so as long as humans pumped fossil fuel pollution into the atmosphere. And months later, the United Nations established the Intergovernmental Panel on Climate Change, and just weeks before the UN vote, according to Inside Climate News, a gentleman in Exxon's corporate research department, Frank Sproul, warned his colleagues in an internal memo, quote, if a worldwide consensus emerges that action is needed to mitigate against greenhouse gas effects, substantial negative impacts on Exxon could occur. Unquote. That memo is part of a batch of previously unreleased documents that became public earlier this year without fanfare. Where's the fanfare when you need it? No, not now. As part of an ongoing lawsuit Massachusetts filed against ExxonMobil way back in 2019, the memo was quoted in a 2023 article in the Wall Street Journal, but it has not been published in full. Several other documents are included in the filing and being reported for the first time by Inside Climate News. including more recent statements from Exxon scientists challenging the company's climate solution claims about its work on biofuels and carbon capture and storage. The documents align with hundreds of confidential files that have previously come to light through reporting by many organizations, as well as lawsuits and other sources. Experts say they provide new details on internal deliberations at Exxon from the 1980s to the 2010s. That's when Exxon was good. The release of the documents comes at a pivotal time for the oil industry and for efforts to hold it accountable for its role fueling climate change. This week, the U.S. Supreme Court heard arguments from Exxon and oil producer Suncor Energy that a lawsuit filed by the city and county of Boulder, Colorado, should be halted. The outcome of that decision could decide whether more than two dozen other claims against oil companies can proceed. The director of climate accountability at the advocacy group Public Citizen said the documents from the Massachusetts case underscore why Exxon and other companies are fighting to block the lawsuits from even proceeding to the discovery phase. That is, as you know, my favorite phase. Quote, they're really scared of the public finding out about this reality, he said of oil companies. The Massachusetts filings, he said, suggest we have seen just a sliver of the evidence that they actually have, that they've spent decades knowingly deceiving the public about this crisis. Unquote. Most of the lawsuits assert that oil companies should help pay the escalating costs being imposed on the public by climate-fueled extreme weather. What's that? Where would the... Because they knew the risks their products posed, but worked to publicly question climate science and stymie efforts to curb emissions. You remember stymie. Those costs have surged, topping $100 billion in the United States in four of the last 5 years. Exxon, meanwhile, reported nearly $19 billion in earnings over the first six months of this year alone. Exxon did not respond to requests for comment. It has denied misleading the public or investors about climate change. News of the warm. And in case you're wondering what's going on in the world of Musk love, Elon says SpaceX AI, the company he formed by merging SpaceX and XAI, well, there should have been an extra X in the company. Should have been SpaceXX AI. It is going to be renamed SpaceXSI after the felon in chief ordered U.S. federal agencies to replace artificial intelligence with super intelligence in all its communications. This, according to the British tech journal, The Register. The September 29th executive order from the White House directs federal agencies to switch from AI to SI in official communications and other non-statutory documents, you know, stuff that Congress can't stop. Musk endorsed the change, posting, quote, no more AI, SI, it's better, unquote, and confirmed plans to rename SpaceX AI. Quote, yes, we will make that change, unquote. As I say, Trump calls it superintelligence. It could also be called subintelligence, since it's a lot of things it doesn't know and can't and gets things wrong. And you could still call it SI. See, everybody's happy. Musk gave no date for the rebrand. SpaceXS. All right. This is how easy it is. SpaceXSI.com. That domain is listed for sale right now. OpenAI was asked by a reporter for the British Tech Journal, The Register, whether it plans to rebrand as OpenSI. The company has yet to respond, but good news for them. Trump's order does not require private companies to change their names. Just Elon. because it's Musk Love. And now,

You know the agents in ICE? You know those guys and gals? I think there are there gals in ICE? Man, I'd like to find one of those. Anyway, they're going to have shock gloves issued to them. The gloves could be used to control detainees and protesters. They worked so powerfully during a military exercise, according to the Associated Press, that participants felt intense pain, stopped fighting immediately, and feared additional exposures. That's according to a previously unreleased Army study. ICE leaders are aware of the findings before signing a $16.5 million contract to purchase 6,000 pairs of shock gloves in August, according to records obtained by the watchdog group American Oversight and shared with the Associated Press. That awareness came. The shocks had a profound impact on Army employees who played the role of combative prisoners during the exercise. It took place on the military prison at Fort Leavenworth, Kansas, two years ago. Wow. Those gloves have been in waiting. The participants, several of whom were large-statured men, we like those, stopped resisting seconds after officers applied shocks by touching gloves to their skin. They were left with, quote, fatigue, soreness, and excessive apprehensiveness to being shocked again, according to the study. After experiencing the effects of the glove, participants stated just seeing the glove was enough to make them want to comply, wrote the authors. ICE has called the gloves, quote, distraction and de-escalation devices, unquote, that will be safer than other non-lethal options to subdue targets for arrest and deportation and protesters who, you know, create protests. The agency has argued the rapid compliance they cause will keep officers safe and prevent incidents from requiring potentially lethal force. We wouldn't want that. Critics have warned the gloves will give ICE another weapon to intimidate and brutalize people, even as the agency is under fire for excessive force that has left a trail of deaths and injuries across the nation, like, you know, the one day or so ago, a couple days, 3 days now. Come on. The gloves, say the critics, are easy to discharge, don't leave a mark, and have not been extensively used in settings outside of jails. The manufacturer warns they should not be used on high-risk populations, your kids, your pregnant women, your disabled people. Quote, the military assessment in ICE's own files shows that these gloves can cause intense pain and force compliance. It does not establish they're safe, says the executive director of American Oversight, quoting, everyone should be alarmed that ICE is preparing to deploy a tool designed to inflict, at best, intense pain without showing that it's safe for the people who will be subjected to it, unquote. That spokesperson. By the way, speaking of which, having seen at least one of the videos of the incident in New York, which happened just as I was flying out of the city, literally at the same moment, I felt it was time. That agent not only was in plain clothes, he was wearing blue jeans. So when a guy in blue jeans charges your car waving a gun, why would you step on the accelerator and take off? Meanwhile, ICE leadership told agents nationwide this week to increase immigration arrests by 1,000 more people daily. That returns it to a previous goal of 3,000 daily arrests, according to two sources familiar with the verbal directive. Why put it in writing when it's the latest sign of ongoing pressure on agents as the Trump administration doubles down on its immigration crackdown, despite some Republican unease over whom the agency is targeting. ICE also recently released a contract solicitation to expand holding space at agency offices, citing, quote, exceptionally high operational tempo with increased arrests, unquote.
With the directive on daily arrests, ICE returns to a previous White House imposed push to arrest 3,000 people a day, an unprecedented number that the agency has previously struggled to meet. No. ICE had recently been taking around 2,000 people into custody daily on average, a target that officials had wanted to sustain. They were also instructed to try to reach 19,000 arrests per week, which accounts for the fact that there are generally fewer arrests over the weekend and not as many officers in the field, one source said. The source stressed the agency is trying to push officers to arrest as many people as possible for deportation. For comparison, in late June, ICE arrested just over 12,500 people in a week, according to the Deportation Data Project. That marked what they consider a high point. And of course, you know as well as I do, ladies and gentlemen, the order to up the quota in the first place, and the order to up it, were the work of Stephen Miller, then as now, head of the Stephen Miller Band.

We got orders to grab ya. Una ultra palabra. Abracadabra.

0: I just want to say one word to you. Just one word.
1: Yes, sir.
0: Are you listening?
1: Yes, I am.
0: Microplastics. Think about it. Will you think about it?
1: Yes, I will.
0: Enough said.
2: Microplastics. Yeah, I'm thinking about it now, too. Were detected in all 22 rivers and streams tested across the Delaware River watershed. That's according to a report, a study, actually, from Penn Environment Research and Policy Center. It documented plastic contamination in waterways that provide, you know, drinking water to more than 14 million people. Researchers collected samples from the Delaware River and tributaries in Pennsylvania, New Jersey, New York, and Delaware. The samples were tested at the Academy of Natural Sciences in Philadelphia. Well, that explains it. The findings indicate microplastic contamination extends throughout the multi-state watershed, from the Delaware Water Gap to the Delaware Bay. Maybe it's the word Delaware that... Quote, the study shows that the extent of microplastic pollution in our waterways is significant, says David Valinsky, senior scientist at the Academy of Natural Sciences at Drexel University. I think that's somewhere there. Valinsky cited potential risks to aquatic organisms from ingesting plastics and from chemicals and other contaminants that can attach to the microplastic particles. Wouldn't you want to attach? Microplastics are plastic particles measuring less than 5 millimeters. The particles can be ingested by wildlife and can carry contaminants, including those forever chemicals and PCBs, according to the report. The Delaware River watershed supports hundreds of animal species in addition to serving as a drinking water source for millions of people. Microplastics have also been detected in human bodies. Here's one right here. Look, through the study, but it focused on contamination in the watershed rather than measuring human health effects. Why would you want to do that? Ladies and gentlemen, here's a first. The non-apology of the week. Well, maybe it's a second, but anyway. Prince Harry and Meghan Markle are not, according to People magazine, planning to apologize to Prince William and Kate Middleton. That's from a source telling that to People, disputing a new report about a purported apology plan from the UK's Express newspaper. It reported this week that the Duke and Duchess of Sussex hoped to apologize to the Prince and Princess of Wales over comments made during their 2021 interview with Oprah Winfrey, describing the reported move as part of a wider effort toward reconciliation. A source close to Harry and Meghan tells People the claim is nonsense. The outlet specifically claimed that the Sussexes plan to apologize over Meghan's revelation during the interview that there had been concerns and conversations within the royal family about how dark Prince Archie's skin might be before he was born. The report comes amid renewed attention to the relationship between the two couples following Harry and Meghan's return to the UK. On the other hand, the apology of the week.
3: We're so sorry.
2: You give and you receive. ESPN's First Take broadcast began this Thursday with a conciliatory note from host Stephen A. Smith. One day earlier, he had made light of former Philadelphia Eagles offensive lineman Lane Johnson's decision to retire from the NFL, citing a desire to address his mental health and be with his family. Quote, "My intent was joking about the Eagles. Bottom line is this, it doesn't matter what my intent was, it's how it's perceived," said Smith. "Here's the reality of the situation. I was wrong. And when you're wrong, you're an adult and you're a man, you have to admit that you were wrong. I was wrong to Lane Johnson. I was wrong to the Philadelphia Eagles. I messed up because I made light of the issue of mental health," which he said was not his intent. With all of the live television he's part of, Smith said he'll inevitably make some mistakes. He commended the fellow ESPN employee who immediately told him his comments were coming off as insensitive. Back to Smith. I apologize. I need to do better, and I will. The apology of the week, a copyrighted feature of this broadcast. And finally this week, higher exposure to commonly used insecticides is associated with lower sperm quality in men. That's according to a new study that adds to a growing body of evidence about the reproductive health risks of pesticides. The study is published in Frontiers in Endocrinology. I read it for the endocrinology. It analyzed the semen and urine samples of 179 men who attended an assisted reproductive technology clinic in Jinan, China. It found that higher neonicotinoid levels in semen were linked to a 27% drop in sperm concentration. Sperm concentrates? The study comes at a time when global fertility rates are down by more than half from where they were 50 years ago. Elon Musk has told you that. And global sperm counts have decreased by 62% over the last five decades. Researchers say there are likely a number of factors for declining sperm counts, but increasingly point to chemical exposures as key drivers and key passengers. Neonicotinoids are the world's most widely used class of insecticides. They're often used in mixtures with one another to target multiple pests. They are commonly applied as coatings to seeds planted by farmers. Residues of the chemicals can persist, but just in food and water. And ladies and gentlemen, this is the week when summer finally ended in New Orleans.
4: Open up the window, see the AC, free from the grips of the humidity. Time to trade your shorts for jeans. It's autumn in New Orleans. Just like the springtime without the bugs. Breeze is as gentle as grandma's hugs. Streets start filling up

0: Well, ladies and gentlemen, that's going to conclude this week's edition of the show. 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Program's also now heard on Substack and Amazon Music. You have really too many choices, and it'd be just like autumn coming to where you are. If you'd agree to join with me then. But you already, thank you very much.
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3: 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Welcome to the show. 3 hours of your faves coming up now. And this time, right here, is prep time for the upcoming nightlife. Cheers.

0: Hey, thirsty friends, Beer Jimmy here. KNVC 95.1. You're no good. You're no good. You're no good. You're just a jive turkey. David Bowie, Space Oddity. It's kind of the story of Major Tom, but that one is called Space Oddity. Earth, Wind, and Fire, and Alicia Bridges started that one off. We got a lot more music right after this important message.
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KNVC 95.1 FM, Carson City. Had a birthday block there. Van Halen with Sammy as the vocalist. Sammy is 79 today. Paul Simon from that blockbuster Graceland LP is 85 today. And right there, just heard the Moody Blues featuring Justin Hayward. He's 80 tomorrow. Happy birthday Eve to Justin. Neil Diamond now from the Jonathan Living Siegel soundtrack. For Karen, B.

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3: 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Beer Jimmy here, having a great time today, hearing from a few of you, getting some requests on. Lots more coming, a couple more hours of great stuff. 38 Special coming up next.

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Beer Jimmy here, KNVC 95.1 FM. Hart right there with the Dog and Pony Show. That was my trip to Tijuana. Dog and Butterfly, the live acoustic version. Ambrosia preceded that. 38 Special started off the hour. Beer Jimmy, here's Lisa.

0: Hey, thirsty friends. Beer Jimmy here. KNVC 95.1. Cool in the gang. Ladies' night. Also heard in there, Johnny Mathis and Denise Williams. Niecy. Outsiders, Jackson Brown and Lisa and the Cult Jam. I've got more Beer Jimmy's pop hits right after this important message.
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2: 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Right back there before the message, we heard the Crystals. He's a Rebel player. This time, I'm In It for Love. Timmy called up and wanted to hear that one. And then a triple shot of Stevie's. And Stevie Nicks leading the way on the Fleetwood Mac song, Sarah. Stevie Wonder, Higher Ground. And Steve Miller, Jungle Love. Started that set off back there with the Bay City Rollers for Woo, Saturday Night. Saturday Night. We could all spell that. Why didn't somebody come up with a Wednesday Night song? Make it a Hump Day song or something. That was actually a tough song to, or a tough word to spell, huh? All right, we got more music for you. One more hour of Beer Jimmy's Pop Hits. Here's Night Ranger.

0: 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Billy Paul, me and Mrs. Jones. Back when I was in grade school, there was a Mrs. Jones, one of the teachers that nobody seemed to like too much, probably because she was so good, right? But that was one of the burns when we were in grade school, is to say that to another kid. You and Mrs. Jones, getting it on, being together, holding hands. We thought we were so funny. REO Speedwagon, Beach Boys, Bee Gees, Roberta Flack, and Peebo Bryson together. Tonight I celebrate my love. The Seekers and Night Ranger started off the top of the hour. Only got about a half hour to go here. I got a few more great tunes for you. We're going to start right after this important message.
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Walter Egan in there with Magnet and Steel with a bunch of help. Those background vocals, Stevie Nicks and Lindsey Buckingham. Love Unlimited Orchestra with the Loves theme. Average White Band with Pick Up the Pieces. What do you think of that? Two instrumentals in one set. And Donovan, Season of the Witch. It's also Season of Nevada. Nevada will celebrate our 162 years of statehood on Saturday, October 31st, Nevada Day. Members of the KNVC volunteer team will be on hand to call the parade from the corner of Carson Street and William Street, starting with the flyover kickoff at 10 a.m. Bring out the family and celebrate with us. Beard Jimmy, wrapping it up. Another fantastic, so fun day here. Tuesdays, Beard Jimmy's Pop Hits. I'll see you next week. 1 o'clock. Cheers, everybody.

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1: 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Hey guys, it's Jamie from the Brewery Arts Center. Just checking in, seeing what you guys are doing for October. We got a lot going on. Wild Horse Children's Theater is rehearsing Newsies in the Performance Hall. The Proscenium Players and a touring company from Reno are taking the stage in the Maisie Black Box Theater for Prescription Murder and Eric Bogosian's Sex, Drugs, and Rock and Roll. You gotta follow the Facebook page and check in on the calendar at brewerycenter.org. It's got all the times, dates, details, and tickets. Let's go. And speaking of the calendar, there's a full week of fun planned with the BAC and Visit Carson City hosting the 4th annual Mark Twain Days Literary Festival. 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
2: From the Center for Investigative Reporting and PRX, this is Reveal. I'm Al Letson. It's January 28th. Dana Barrett is working from home when a county official reaches out with some disturbing news.
3: I got a call maybe about 15, 20 minutes after the FBI showed up.
2: The FBI is raiding a warehouse in Fulton County, Georgia, where election documents from 2020 are stored.
3: I immediately jumped in the car and headed down to the warehouse.
2: By the time Dana arrives, it's already quite a scene.
3: The press was already there in full force, and they were, you know, the FBI had locked down the building.
2: The raid is all over the news.
4: We're following breaking news out of Georgia, where FBI agents are executing a search warrant.
5: Baseless claims of voter fraud in Fulton County have been
6: a steady stream of local and state elected officials arriving at this sprawling facility trying to observe the agents' work.
2: Dana is one of those elected officials. She's a county commissioner in Fulton County. And she experienced this all firsthand. Besides the reporters, Dana also sees a group of people who believe that the 2020 election was full of fraud.
3: There were certainly a handful of the elections board members, the Republican folks and the conspiracy theorists, I'm going to go with lurking around, who then sort of chase me around the side of the building.
2: Dana tries to get away from the guy chasing her, a right-wing social media influencer who often posts misleading election videos on YouTube. One problem, the size of this building is like a city block.
3: And I, not realizing that it was an entire block, thought I was going to be able to get away from him so he would stop bugging me. And ultimately, I had to sort of, I turned around and my mom voice turned on. I had to be like, "You are hurting America, young man," you know.
2: Dana says once she finally gets inside, she figures she'll be there all night.
3: Because if they had taken these documents in the right way, it would have taken all night. Because they would have had to go through every document and, you know, you'd have to take a picture of it and a receipt of what you're taking. But they did not do anything like that.
2: The FBI confiscated more than 650 boxes that day. Dana says she left right as it was starting to get dark.
3: I actually made a video in the parking lot before I left, and I was saying right then, this is a setup.
7: What you're seeing behind me right now is the FBI taking documents related to the 2020 elections out of the Fulton County warehouse. This is a political theater at its best. The Trump administration.
3: This is political theater aimed to undermine and set us up for a takeover of our elections. And I think it was the next day that...
2: Actually, it was 2 days later.
3: ...that Trump was shouting about a national takeover.
8: The Republicans should say, we want to take over. We should take over the voting in at least many, 15 places.
2: Dana believes one of those places is Fulton County. To her, this FBI raid in January is the opening act of a play that will end with the takeover of American elections. The battle over free and fair elections has been heating up all year long. In the last several months, the Trump administration has tried to restrict voting by mail, only to be stopped by an emergency Supreme Court ruling. Agents from the Department of Homeland Security have been sent out to hunt for non-citizen voters, and the Department of Justice plans to deploy hundreds of federal monitors to polling sites during the midterms at a larger scale than usual. This all comes as President Trump continues to falsely claim that the 2020 presidential election was stolen. Today's show is a rebroadcast from earlier this year. We're revisiting it because it shows how the president's efforts to relitigate an old election could serve as a blueprint for the administration to challenge a new election, the midterms in November. Mother Jones reporter Abby Vasulis starts us off in Fulton County, Georgia, where she's been looking into the state election board, a once sleepy government agency now dominated by election deniers. Here's Abby.
9: The day the FBI raided the election warehouse in Fulton County, Dr. Janice Johnston was on Steve Bannon's War Room podcast.
10: War Room. Here's your host, Stephen K. Bannon.
9: Johnston is a retired OBGYN. Last year, she led the board in passing an unusual resolution requesting that the Justice Department help investigate Fulton County.
11: It is a relief to see the FBI agents here, and I hope they take all 700 boxes of election documents and ballots and envelopes and take them to a secure location for review and investigation.

0: I see movement and activity with the forklift. So let's across America right now. Can we just pray?
1: Sally has gone to great lengths for the Stop the Steal movement. She's best known for jumping in her car to chase down a shredding truck in 2020. She believed it had shredded ballots. A video of it was posted on social media.
2: November the 20th, Friday morning. I'm watching all of these ballots being shredded now. Unbelievable.
1: This all took place the day after Georgia's first election recount, so the stakes felt extremely high. The claim was quickly debunked. It turns out that the county was doing routine shredding of inconsequential election materials, things like mailing labels and envelopes, not ballots. Even Republican state lawmakers were dismissive when Sally testified about this during a legislative hearing. But more than 5 years later, Sally considers her efforts a badge of honor. This is her telling the story at a recent breakfast for local Republicans.
3: You know, if y'all heard the story of the shredding truck in Cobb County that shredded evidence and documents from the 2020 election, and the crazy person that chased the shredding truck, well, that was me. And so there's pretty much nothing I won't do. Being a friend of mine.
1: Sally is committed to the cause, and so are the majority of the members of the state election board. The board used to be composed of nerdy lawyers and technocrats working to ensure that elections in the Peach State ran smoothly. But in the last few years, the board has been transformed. I went there in March to see the change for myself. The board meeting is at City Hall in Marietta, Georgia, just outside of Atlanta. And it's a good thing I get there early because it takes me 20 minutes to find parking. When I walk inside, I find out why.
4: There, or maybe in these chairs.
1: The room is packed.
5: It might be near capacity. There's a lot of men in suits walking in. There's a woman wearing a sweatshirt right in front of me that says, "Make elections great again." The room also skews a lot older as well. I mean, it is a Wednesday morning at 9 a.m., so I imagine a lot of people are at work and can't make it out here.
1: Of those who could make it, some are holding small cartons of Vanilla Ensure, the protein supplement that they would later drink at their seats rather than leave to grab lunch. The board is sitting at a crescent-shaped table that commands the room. Sally's wearing a dark blazer that contrasts sharply against her bright white hair, and she gives the opening prayer.
6: And God, I just ask that you guide this meeting with your loving hand, with your direction, and with your divine providence. In Jesus' name, amen.
1: The audience is told to be on their best behavior, and they're asked not to clap or yell. But if it's really necessary, jazz hands are okay.
7: Please feel free to do the jazz hand. It just drives me crazy, but anyway, the more jazz hands, the crazier it makes me, but go ahead. But please, just be respectful of everybody else.
1: The board hears a series of cases, mostly minor infractions, based on tips filed by the general public. It's pretty tedious. There's the people accused of fraudulently signing petitions.
8: So they signed not just for themselves, but for their spouse.
1: They were given fines.
8: $150 for Ms. Purnell and $100 each for Ms. Moorhead and Mr. Eady.
1: There's the case of a woman who wore a Joe Biden t-shirt to a polling site and refused to leave. An officer had to remove her, and that cost taxpayer money. Should she be fined?
9: I mean, if we got to pay for it, they should pay for it.
1: A nonpartisan group that was playing loud music too close to a polling site, their case was sent straight to the Attorney General's office for prosecution.
10: It irritates the stew out of me that people do that.
1: Then there's the case of a Georgia woman who temporarily moved to Washington State to be near family during a health crisis. She registered to vote there, then returned to Georgia, where she voted in the next election. The state attorney general's office reviewed the case and recommended it for dismissal. Their reason, the woman was only registered in two places. That's different from voting in two places, which would have been illegal. But board member Johnston, the retired OBGYN, doesn't want to dismiss the case.
11: I see it as a nationwide problem of the voter rolls nationwide, which is why I would like Georgia's voter rolls to be shared with the Department of Justice.

0: to look for double, triple, or however many registrations there are across states.
1: Dr. Johnston wants the federal government to help clean up voter rolls so people don't go shopping around with their one vote.
0: That is not right. Why not everybody go vote in the battleground state? Hey, that's a great idea. Why don't we just register in all the states and we'll just pick the state that we have the hottest, you know, hottest campaigns and contests? So I find this quite problematic.
1: She's right. The law says you need to vote where you live. It's not legal to vote based on where you think you would make the most impact. But that's not what happened here. Beth Young from Georgia's Attorney General's office, which, by the way, is Republican-controlled, pushes back.
2: I don't see any indication in this file that, you know, there was any deliberateness on her part to try to forum shop
3: we can't determine intent, though. That's an assumption, right?
1: This is Janelle King, a Republican-appointed board member who also believes there was fraud in Fulton County and is aligned with Sally and Dr. Johnston.
3: Well, it sounds like you're speaking as her defense.
2: I'm just talking about why we feel like the case is not appropriate further pursuit, because we have to have evidence of a criminal violation to move forward with it.
1: This back and forth goes on for several minutes. Johnston then proposes to issue a formal letter of reprimand, even though the woman didn't break any laws.
4: Dr. Johnston has recommended or made a motion to issue a letter of reprimand on SCB 2023.
1: Janelle seconds it. And the board approves.
4: Motion carries 3-1.
1: The meeting goes on for 7 more hours. The board reviews more than a dozen new cases, often brought to the board's attention by self-appointed investigators who allege that fraud is happening all across Georgia, and particularly in one county.
4: Well, it's time for Fulton County. Fulton County cases. Next item is 022-068. And it's where the Fulton County was added.
5: The next case on the agenda is SCB 2024-180, Fulton County High Museum of Art, 2025-037, Fulton County Double Voter.
1: Fulton County includes most of Atlanta and is a Democratic stronghold in this important swing state. Most of these cases are over inconsequential issues that wouldn't have changed the outcome of an election. Honest human errors, not intentional fraud. Though some of the allegations sound serious. In one case, the board considered whether a man named Stephen Williamson cast ballots in 2 states during the 2024 election.
6: First of all, I want to say I'm doing my civic duty. Everybody should do this more often, just to show up.
1: Stephen showed up to defend himself and explained that over the last few years, he's moved around a lot, up and down the East Coast. During the 2024 elections, he was in the middle of a move, leaving Florida for Georgia. Before he left, he sent in his absentee ballot.
6: I voted down there, put the stamp on, sent it off, and a couple of weeks later, I moved up here. A lot of things were in state of flux. I wanted to handle my business in Florida. Mm-hmm.
1: Stephen told the board the allegation that he voted in both states is just wrong.
6: Somewhat offended, off, mad that I'm being accused of double voting. Okay, my family, myself and I, we worked too hard to achieve these votes to screw it up by coming doing double voting.
1: Stephen is in his mid-60s. He's a black man, born during the Jim Crow era, when poll taxes and literacy tests were enforced to suppress black Americans from voting.
6: I don't know what to say. I didn't cheat anybody. And what gain would I have by double voting? It isn't like, well, you do this and I'll get mileage points or something or points on my credit card if you keep voting. No, it just doesn't add up.
1: It turns out this allegation of double voting came from a man well known to the board. He's challenged about 10,000 people on Georgia's voting roll.
6: I got the guy's name. I guess he's like a whistleblower or something.
1: I grabbed Stephen on his way out the door. He told me an investigator from the Secretary of State's office called to tell him that he had been reported by a stranger.
6: And I was like, look, I don't know this guy. I don't know nothing about this. And I said, I don't know. Basically, I would see you in court.
1: In late September, the board referred Stephen's case to the State Attorney General's office and to the Department of Justice. The law enforcement agencies are expected to review the evidence and determine whether there was a clerical mistake or if Stephen, in fact, did double vote. While Stephen is yet to be charged with any formal crime, many of the people who come to these meetings feel like the board is finally taking voter fraud seriously, because to them, the 2020 election was stolen, and nothing can convince them otherwise. Take Enid Alexander. I spoke to her during a lunch break.
7: I absolutely do think there was election fraud perpetrated in Fulton County and also in the other, five or six swing states.
1: Richard Schroeder was also adamant there was widespread fraud. He wanted to show me a 96-page report about the Dominion voting machines to prove it.
8: Dominion has an election management system. You can swap votes, change votes, ballots, you can do anything with it.
1: Richard also claimed that the machines have a single password that everyone has access to. Virginia Choate told me something similar.
9: You see that lady there and that man with the shirts that have all the letters? And you know, that's the password for the machine. Everybody in the world knows the password for those machines, and they haven't changed it.
1: The T-shirts Virginia is pointing out have a string of letters and numbers. They say DVS Corp 08 exclamation point. And like many theories driving the election denialism movement, there's a grain of truth tucked within. First off, this is a password, but it's not the password to voting machines. It's the password to a database stored inside a server that's locked away and not connected to the internet. A spokesperson from Georgia's Secretary of State's office told me there is no, quote, single password or magic key to a voting machine. Allegations against Dominion voting machines have been debunked many times, and Fox News famously had to pay $787 million to settle a defamation lawsuit brought by the company. Still, these people have not moved on. And neither has the majority of the election board, including Sally Grubbs and Janelle King. In June, Dr. Johnston stepped down, but she was quickly replaced by a Republican who served in the first Trump administration. Together, these members now have unprecedented power, because back in 2021, the Georgia legislature gave the board the right to take over an election in any county it deems as underperforming.
10: There is nothing good that can come from the state taking over our elections.
1: This is Dana Barrett again, the Fulton County commissioner who witnessed the FBI raid firsthand. And she's worried that all the accusations at the hearings are a way to bolster a takeover of elections in her county.
10: The state elections board is MAGA controlled, and their goal will not be to have free, fair, and secure elections in Fulton County or anywhere in Georgia. Their goal will be to control the outcome of those elections.
1: To take over, the state election board would have to prove that either a string of procedural mistakes was never corrected or prove malicious intent and fraud. And people like Dana are concerned that that's what the FBI investigation could yield, an opportunity for the state election board to finally run Fulton County, which has voted Democrat for decades. To Dana, the threat goes beyond just Fulton County.
10: I think what we're seeing across the board, not just with our elections board, with all these attacks, is that they want to sow doubt, they want to undermine trust, and they want to make it harder for people to vote. They want control, full stop, and they're going to do everything they can to get it.
11: Since the raid, the FBI assigned approximately 250 people to review the seized materials by mid-July as part of a priority investigation. But the administration has still not shared any findings nor brought a single charge. Coming up, we head to one of the nerve centers of the Stop the Steal movement and talk with some of its loudest proponents.
12: They were going to steal the United States without firing a shot.
11: That's next on Reveal. Don't go anywhere.

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0: From the Center for Investigative Reporting and PRX, this is Reveal. I'm Al Ledson. In early September, the Republican Party held its first ever midterm convention in Dallas.
1: Well, thank you.
0: Over 2 days, they implore people to keep the party in power. The president is front and center.
1: You got to do me a favor. You got to get out and vote, and you're going to pretend I'm on the ballot, because in a way I am on the ballot.
0: Like he's done many times before, he casts doubt on American elections and blames Democrats for blocking his attempts to radically transform voting.
1: Look, they don't want to give you voter ID. Why? Because they want to cheat. They don't want to give you proof of citizenship. Why? They say, well, it's a very complicated process. They have more lines as to what. We want voter ID. We want proof of citizenship. We want honesty in our elections. We want honesty in our country.
0: The president is in full form, and, you know, he kind of has to be, because Republicans are already in a tough spot heading into the midterms. And look, the party in power losing seats, that's pretty normal.
1: So, please raise your right hand. I pledge to the greatest president in the history of the United States.
0: What's not so normal is this pledge.
1: That I will go out with my family, my friends. I'll do it anyway. I don't care if I'm registered or not. I'm going to try and cheat like hell like they do. There's never been bigger cheaters. I don't care.
0: Maybe Trump is joking, but for years, he and his supporters have championed this idea that elections in this country are rigged. Convincing people to lose faith in American elections has been central to the Trump presidency. And so earlier this year, Reveal reporter Najeeb Amini went to Grapevine, Texas for the Conservative Political Action Conference, or CPAC. He wanted to see how this message was playing out.
2: How do you feel about election integrity for this year's midterms?
3: For this midterms? We're about to around and find out, aren't we?
0: Here's Najeeb.
4: I'm staring at a bunch of $400 jackets full of sequins. This isn't Soho. This is CPAC.
5: She just bought this jacket today.
2: You just bought this jacket today?
6: I just walking by, and I see the sparkle, and it clicked. My Donald Trump says, make America sparkle again. Why not buy one?
4: Maria Duncan got a little shopping done. She's wearing a black sequin jacket that steals your attention. On the back, it says America's 250th. And has a giant American flag on it. And after complimenting her on the fit, I tell Maria why I'm here at CPAC.
2: I'm working on a radio show about election integrity.
6: Oh, don't even speak to me about this. I got so much to say about that.
2: Why?
6: Where are you from? You don't mind me asking?
2: What do you mean by that?
6: Because with your look, and men, and we're not, we are American by naturalization, right?
4: I'm from Long Island, but that's besides the point, because what Maria was really interested in was showing me something she had in her purse.
6: Okay, let me show this. You see this card? I hope you're typing. This is a pocket-sized passport.
4: Think of that main page in a passport book, but on a plastic wallet-sized card. That's what Maria is holding. It's government-issued and can be used to travel, but only to a limited number of places. She says it's still worth it in the long run, because
6: when you hand it to them, that shut them up. Because everything in there, it cannot be fraudulent.
4: Maria thinks people should have to prove to government officials they're here legally, because she doesn't want non-citizens voting. Most of the attendees I spoke to embrace the presence of Immigration and Customs Enforcement at airports and cities, and potentially at polling places come November. At CPAC, former Border Patrol Commander Greg Bovino was given a hero's welcome, despite a controversial tenure that included violent ICE raids, deaths of migrants in ICE custody, as well as ICE agents killing American protesters. I spotted Bovino and asked him if having ICE agents show up at the polls was voter protection or voter suppression.
7: If you're going to say voter suppression, let's suppress illegal aliens voting. Those are our elections. our country. This is America. So we should damn well suppress any illegal alien or foreign national that doesn't have the right to vote in our election.
4: The thing is, multiple studies have found that non-citizen voting is extremely rare. Even the Conservative Heritage Foundation has only identified 99 cases of non-citizen voting in the last 43 years. But that's still more than zero. And to people like Aaron Kotzbauer, it's a problem.
8: Why is it the Democrats want to fight so hard to keep illegals in the country and keep them on voter rolls? It sets up the process for election malfeasance.
2: I'll play the devil's advocate. Voter disenfranchisement, it suppresses the vote. It makes it more difficult for people to get out and vote, which in a way suppresses democracy.
8: Yeah, I'll disagree with that. First of all, we're a constitutional republic, not
4: Aaron takes me back to his earliest experiences voting in Pennsylvania in the 1988 presidential election, and then basically argues that we should go back to the old way, where you vote with a paper ballot and the votes are counted by hand.
8: They've intentionally mucked up the process to make it so complicated that the ordinary person can't follow it. Thank you so much.
4: You're welcome. But the thing is, back when Aaron first voted, there were voting machines, and only about 11% of ballots were actually counted by hand. Still, this nostalgia for a plainer approach to voting is appealing to people like Aaron, who say they want to undo the muck. And to them, President Trump is delivering. Take the executive order he signed in March.
1: Okay, so that's a big deal.
4: The executive order instructs the Department of Homeland Security to create a state-by-state list of confirmed U.S. citizens. And that list is what the Postal Service would use to deliver mail-in ballots. It's one of many ways Trump says he's trying to clean up the rolls.
1: Very proud of it. And I think, I don't know how it can be challenged. You'll probably challenge it. You may say, find a rogue judge. You get a lot of rogue judges. Very bad, bad people. Very bad judges.
4: The executive order was immediately challenged. After months of legal back and forth, the Supreme Court ultimately prevented the changes to mail-in voting from taking effect. It turns out that some of the so-called rogue judges that Trump referred to were justices he appointed to the Supreme Court. But this isn't the only legal tug of war between states and the federal government. The Department of Justice has also sued nearly two dozen states that have refused to turn over their voter rolls. These states have argued that turning over the rolls would violate privacy laws because the rolls contain sensitive information like social security numbers, driver's license numbers, and party affiliation. In every case that's been ruled on, federal judges have sided against the DOJ.
9: A federal judge has ruled the Trump administration can't access Colorado's unredacted voter rolls.
4: The DOJ is currently 0-23. Federal judges have also blocked the administration's efforts to force proof of U.S. citizenship. But these decisions have not put the larger election fraud narrative to rest. There are still plenty of people keeping it alive and preaching it to anyone who will listen.
10: I don't trust any election ever done in history with a computer.
4: That's Mike Lindell.
10: You know, CEO of MyPillow, my company. 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
4: Mike has spent millions of his own dollars supporting the lie that the 2020 election was stolen. He was subsequently sued for defamation by companies like Dominion, with lawsuits seeking $1 billion in damages. But that hasn't kept him from making false claims.
10: This whole thing we broke through in the last 5 years. We broke through the biggest cover-up of the biggest crime the world has ever seen. What was that? They were going to steal the United States without firing a shot.
4: Mike is one of the loudest voices in the Stop the Steal movement and has been very active within the MAGA wing, where, to use his words, he has not stopped talking. And that's a big part of how this movement has grown, keeping the doubt alive, whether it's in Fulton County, Georgia, or across the country.
2: What do you say to people who are alarmed or concerned that Republicans are trying to take over the elections. They're trying to use this advent of election integrity to secure their win for both the midterms and the presidential.
10: I hope they do say that, and I hope that they if they lose or if they don't steal it, that they want the machines open. I was hoping in the 2024 election, when Donald Trump won, that all these people out there would say, hey, it's rigged, let's open up the machines. Nobody did. Doesn't that strike you funny? Doesn't it strike you funny that...
2: Maybe they just accepted the results.
10: No, they didn't accept the results.
4: The results of the 2024 presidential election were widely accepted. When I spoke to Mike Lindell, he was running for governor of Minnesota. He lost his primary earlier this summer by more than 45,000 votes. But he hasn't exactly accepted the results. Lindell alleged irregularities, questioned the vote count, and pushed for a statewide hand recount, an effort Minnesota's Supreme Court ultimately rejected. Lindell continues to call into question electronic voting machines. And while some experts have found security gaps, there is no evidence an election machine has ever been hacked to flip a vote. Still, many people here have a hard time believing that the U.S. election system, overall, is actually pretty solid, even after their guy won.
11: Well, I think you see a lot of people say, oh, there was no problem like that. They're the ones that want to keep it hidden.
4: This is Texas State Senator Bob Hall. For years, he's been working on changing election laws at the state level.
11: They don't want a process that would keep them from doing their evil in the dark of the night.
2: Why not?
11: Because you've got people who would like to not have fair and secure elections.
2: You know what it sounds like to me, like on a very human level? Is this just all a lack of trust?
11: I guess there's an element of that, because man is basically evil. God tells us that. The heart of the man is basically evil. And when you see enough of it out there, that people will find a way to beat the system. And so, yeah, okay, people have an inclination that it makes it difficult to trust folks.
4: Shortly after having this conversation, I find Bob Hall on stage, talking about another topic.
12: Cultural jihad, Sharia law is beginning to creep in here. We have got to stop this.
4: This is CPAC, after all, and there was no shortage of right-wing fear-mongering meant to rile up the base.
13: Let me just remind you what's coming. The Democrat socialist agenda.
4: But this year felt different. Not only did President Trump skip it, his first absence in 10 years, so did a lot of other A-list Republican politicos, like J.D. Vance and Marco Rubio. These used to be the types of people who'd show up and be given the main stage. And the absence of conservative superstars did not go unnoticed by one of the bigger names at the conference, who I tried to grab just before he gave a speech.
2: Anything about the election integrity, sir? Mr. Bannon, anything about election integrity for the midterms?
4: Steve Bannon ignored me and made a beeline to the main stage, where he addressed, no pun intended, the missing elephants in the room.
14: People are sitting there going, oh, this person didn't come, this person didn't come. Yes, there are many great people that couldn't make it. Either they didn't want to come or they're tied up running wars and looking after the country. It doesn't matter. You came.
4: His speech implored everyone, from grassroots organizers to Republican leadership, to stick together and stay united. And he used an example, the FBI raid in Georgia, as a symbol of success, something too precious to lose sight of.
14: If we lose the fact of 6 years of struggle in Georgia, we now have the evidence of the 2020 stolen election. If you lose the what's important, then we're going to lose the country. Fight on.
4: For the people I spoke to, it feels like an all-or-nothing fight. If the system doesn't change, then they'll never be able to trust an American election again. But where's the line between fixing and securing elections and rigging them?
0: For Steve Bannon, the FBI raid in Georgia holds the key to proving fraud in 2020. But how did that raid come to be? And who was behind it?
15: Once people come together, we are unstoppable. They know that.
0: The people pushing debunked claims for years now have the power to get them investigated. That's next on Reveal.

0: From the Center for Investigative Reporting and PRX, this is Reveal. I'm Al Edson. I want to take you back roughly 2.5 years before the FBI raids that election warehouse in Fulton County, Georgia. It's August 2023, and people have gathered in a hotel ballroom in Springfield, Missouri, for what organizers call the Election Crime Bureau Summit. And just like at this year's CPAC, Steve Bannon was on stage riling up the crowd.
1: Are you tough enough to take your country back? Are you going to let them steal this republic? USA! USA!
0: This summit, one of many held since January 6, was a place for the Stop the Steal activists, lawyers and influencers, and amateur investigators to trade theories about election fraud and turn their grievances into a roadmap for challenging elections, past, present, and future. The message here was clear.
1: Did they steal the election of 2020?
2: Yeah.
1: Will you ever back down?
2: No.
0: Bannon wasn't the only one on stage motivating the crowd and trying to keep them in the fight. Mike Lindell, the MyPillow guy, was there too.
3: It's kind of like chutes and ladders when you're kids. You climb up, but you go down, but you keep climbing. You keep going, right?
0: There's another guy up there sitting between Bannon and Lindell. He's a regular in these circles, but a regular that's more quiet and subdued. Kurt Olson. He's a lawyer.
4: Kurt Olson, you've been in some of the toughest legal fights. From what you've seen, what you fought on, where's the hope?
0: Olson, whose mic was cutting in and out, said their strength is in the numbers.
5: They just don't fear just the numbers, but they fear the numbers coming together. That's why they are doing everything they can to keep us divided, to keep us in fear. Once people come together, we are unstoppable. They know that.
0: Olson, Lindell, Bannon, they all have this plan. Instead of waiting for the government to investigate voter fraud, do it yourself. Be your own election crime bureau.
5: We can't rely necessarily on the courts, on law enforcement, or on politicians. People are relying on themselves to ferret out this information.
0: His message resonates, like we heard earlier in the show. People in places like Georgia have turned themselves into election investigators, scrolling through records, challenging individual voter registrations, and filing complaints. But none of those complaints turned into serious criminal investigations. That is, until Donald Trump won the 2024 election, and people like Kurt Olson suddenly got a seat. Not on the stage of a 3-star Midwestern hotel ballroom, but a seat in the actual White House and a role inside the federal government. Today's show is a rebroadcast from earlier this year that we're revisiting ahead of November's midterm elections. Mother Jones reporter Abby Vasoulis has the rest of the story.
6: When I started looking into Kurt Olson, one thing stood out right away. He wasn't a longtime election lawyer or political figure. He was a little-known private lawyer, handling civil disputes over things like retirement benefits and overtime pay. That is until 2020, when Joe Biden won the presidential election, and Donald Trump refused to concede.
7: President Trump tonight is playing a game of chance in the courts.
6: The Trump campaign and its allies filed more than 60 lawsuits across multiple states, challenging everything from mail-in ballots to the conduct of poll workers.
7: The president's strategy is to throw everything against the wall and see what sticks.
6: They even throw some Hail Marys, like in Texas, where the state's attorney general, Ken Paxton, filed a lawsuit, suing key battleground states like Pennsylvania, Michigan, and Georgia to try to prevent them from casting their electoral college votes for Biden. The suit claims that pandemic-era voting changes in those states were illegal. It was so much of a long shot that the Solicitor General of Texas refused to participate in the lawsuit. But one lawyer raised his hand, Kurt Olson.
8: The Constitution is a compact amongst the peoples of each state who all came together and agreed to play by the same set of rules.
6: This is Olson defending the case on the Eric Metaxas radio show.
8: And so when one state vitiates or violates that principle, all states are injured.
6: Texas took the case to the Supreme Court, but the justices rejected it. They said Texas had no legal right to challenge how other states ran their elections. In the months following the 2020 election, Olson kept going deeper into the Stop the Steal movement, and he caught Trump's attention. According to congressional investigators, the two men spoke by phone multiple times on January 6th, the day of the insurrection. Olson later defied a subpoena to testify about it. In the years after 2020, he became the go-to attorney for challenging election results. And in 2022, he found himself back in court, this time calling another election into question.
2: It's frauded. It's fake. I will be damned if when I'm governor, we're going to have another election run this way.
6: This is Carrie Lake, the former television anchor and prominent election denier who refused to concede her loss in the 2022 Arizona governor's race. Olson was part of her legal team and delivered closing arguments at a hearing.
9: Thank you, Your Honor. Your Honor has heard...
6: Rather than alleging fraud, Olson focused on technical issues and called into question things like incomplete documents used to track ballots that are collected from drop boxes.
9: You know, drop boxes are not that sexy, and chain of custody is not, you know, but these are incredibly important issues to ensure the integrity of the vote. This is about trust, Your Honor. It's about restoring people's trust.
6: This time, his claims aren't just rejected. The Arizona Supreme Court sanctions Olson for alleging that tens of thousands of ballots were improperly added to the count in Maricopa County. The judges called this, quote, unequivocally false. Olson's legal reputation was damaged, but his status in the election denial movement was not. And in 2025, less than a year after Donald Trump won a second term, Kurt Olson got a new job. He was appointed the Director of Election Security and Integrity, a lawyer who lost case after case trying to overturn the 2020 election, is now in the White House, charged with reinvestigating the results in 2020. With the job comes the authority to refer cases to one of the most powerful law enforcement agencies in the country.
10: The FBI has raided an election office near Atlanta. Agents were executing a court-authorized law enforcement action at Fulton County's main election office. This is in Union City, Georgia.
6: After the FBI seized hundreds of boxes from an election warehouse in Fulton County, an affidavit used to obtain the search warrant was unsealed. It revealed that the investigation originally began with a White House referral. A referral from Kurt Olson. We wanted to talk to Olson and ask him why he thinks the FBI raid was justified. What did he think agents might find? We made multiple requests for an interview. We did not receive a response. Since our story first aired, Olson was transferred to the Department of Justice. His term at the White House expired without the FBI bringing any criminal charges in Fulton County. But the FBI raid didn't just rely on Olson. The affidavit also had two key witnesses that stood out, Janelle King and Janice Johnston, both members of Georgia's State Election Board at the time, the same board we talked about earlier in the show. They, along with a third member, Sally Grubbs, have spent years questioning the 2020 election results in Georgia. Sally even chased down a shredding truck that she thought had shredded ballots. Janelle and Sally are still on this board, and alongside a new third member, constitute a voting bloc with enormous power. The power to potentially take over elections in Fulton County, home to the largest concentration of Democrats in the state. On the day of the raid, Sally was there.
11: Well, I can tell you that, you know, I did go to Fulton County the day that the people say raid. I tend to look at it differently.
6: I spoke to Sally on a video call. After 6 years and multiple reviews that found no election fraud, I wanted to know what, if anything, she thinks the raid might prove. A lot of people listening to this may feel that the FBI raid on Fulton County's election center is kind of treading on old territory. What do you think?
11: First of all, people can't say that they're... You know, use the word fraud. I'm very specific about fraud because, you know, there's plenty of enough mistakes that happened in the election that would have caused an issue.
6: Sally is very careful about using the word fraud. She doesn't outright say that votes were stolen. Instead, she points to smaller issues like human errors and administrative shortcomings.
11: Having been on the ground doing this for 6 years and now being on the state election board and seeing some of the things, there were many, many, many, many, many complaints that were never brought forward. So I don't feel like there was ever an appropriate investigation done.
6: But there were investigations, including ones conducted by officials from the first Trump administration. It's been reviewed again and again. There was a full hand recount and a full machine recount. Georgia's Secretary of State investigated, as did an independent group commissioned by the state election board itself. Sally didn't spell out what the raid might uncover, but Georgia Democrats are worried because the board now has the power to commence a takeover of elections in any county they deem to have serious issues, including Fulton. So I asked Sally about that.
11: That is not on my bingo card, I will tell you that. Now, if there is, you know, something nefarious going on, that needs to be rooted out, too.
6: I talked to Sally for over an hour. I came away feeling that nothing would definitively convince her that Donald Trump lost the 2020 election. She wants perfection.
11: So a lot of people ask me, what is an acceptable margin of error? I can tell you as an American citizen, I think 0% reject rate is acceptable.
6: But even well-run elections will have errors.
12: There are always going to be mistakes that happen.
6: David Becker is a former Justice Department lawyer.
12: Those mistakes aren't criminal, and they shouldn't be weaponized.
6: He served under the George W. Bush and Bill Clinton administrations and now runs the Center for Election Innovation and Research, which provides legal support to election officials nationwide. Becker says some level of error is inevitable because national elections involve millions of people across thousands of jurisdictions and countless local officials. It's a complex, decentralized process, one that's designed to catch and account for mistakes.
12: We know the 2020 election has been reviewed more than any election in American history. We know who won and we know who lost.
6: What was your initial reaction when you heard that Fulton County's election center was being raided by the FBI?
12: My first reaction as a former DOJ lawyer and as someone who litigated in federal courts for a long time was, how the hell could a court have signed off on a warrant here?
6: For starters, Becker says the warrant recycles old claims that had already been investigated, and the deadline to bring charges has already expired.
12: This is an election that took place over 5 years ago. A warrant is the most extreme measure the government can use to seize evidence. So the evidentiary standard is very high. They didn't even come close.
6: Becker says if there was real evidence the election was rigged, we would know it by now.
12: They've got nothing. So what is the point of all of this? And the only thing I can come up with is this is likely being directed to sow the seeds of doubt about a 2026 election that the president might be worried about.
6: Because the stakes in the 2026 midterms are high, with control of Congress on the line. Becker says the real danger is that people will think the system is so broken, it's not worth voting at all.
12: The easiest way to suppress a vote is to get a voter to self-suppress. To get a voter to think that voting is going to be dangerous, voting is going to be inconvenient, that their vote won't matter because the machinery is rigged or there's fraud or something like that. All of those things are provably false.
6: But David says there is a way to push back. And it's a really simple one. Just go and vote.
0: Today's show was reported by Abby Vasulis, Najeeb Amini, and Jonathan Jones, with help from Artis Chariscus. Najeeb was the lead producer for this episode, with additional production help from Jonathan, Artis, Ashley Cleek, and LaPortia Thomas. Cynthia Rodriguez edited the show. Melvis Acosta is our fact checker. Victoria Baranetsky is our general counsel. Our production manager is the great Zulema Cobb. Score and sound designed by the dynamic duo Jay Breezy, Mr. Jim Briggs, and Fernando, my man, Yo Aruda. They had help this week from Claire C. Note Mullet. Taki Telenitis is our deputy executive producer. Our executive producer is Brett Myers. Our theme music is by Camarado, Lightning. 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We are a co-production of the Center for Investigative Reporting and PRX. I'm Al Letson, and remember, there is always more to the story.

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1: What's that over your eyes, Don?
2: Hold on a second, Yael. This roller coaster is about to go down its final drop.
1: What roller coaster? Oh, that's a VR headset over your eyes, isn't it?
2: Hoo-wee! Okay, back to the real world. Though I have to say, that ride felt really realistic.
1: Still, I don't think it'll ever mimic real life completely. And maybe that's our fault. There's a big gap between how we act in virtual reality and how we act in real life, as scientists who did an experiment focused on yawning found out. In real life, when we see someone yawn, we reflexively yawn too. It's called contagious yawning. But when we feel like we're being watched, we suppress that instinct, or at least resist it, maybe because some people consider yawning rude. Researchers wanted to see whether contagious yawning still worked in a virtual environment. It does. Subjects wearing VR headsets who watch someone yawn in a virtual environment had similar rates of contagious yawning as people do in real life. Then, researchers added a virtual person to the virtual environment to test whether this social pressure would make the subjects resist the urge to yawn. Interestingly, it didn't. But then, researchers introduced an actual person into the room. Even though the subjects couldn't see or hear the person because they were wearing their headsets and were immersed in the virtual world, just knowing that a real person was there made them start suppressing their yawning.
2: I wonder if I behave any differently on real roller coasters. Maybe I should take the rest of the day off and find out.
1: This moment of science comes from Indiana University. I'm Yael Cassander.
2: And I'm Don Glass.

No complaints and no regrets. I still believe in chasing dreams, placing bets. And I have learned that all you give is all you get. So give it all you've got. I've had my share, I've had my fill. And even though I'm satisfied, I'm hungry still to see what's down another road beyond a hill.

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How love can go from warm hellos to sad goodbyes and leave you with the memories you've memorized.

Good afternoon. It's 5 p.m. You are listening to KNVC 95.1 in Carson City. We just finished listening to the award-winning investigative journalism program, Reveal. Coming up next is Democracy Now! With hosts Amy Goodman and Juan Gonzalez. Thanks for tuning in to KNVC 95.1 in Carson City. 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
1: With the help of Almighty God, the armed forces carried out four qualitative operations over the past 24 hours, using a number of ballistic and winged missiles, as well as drones. The first operation targeted King Khaled Airport in Riyadh in three phases, starting the evening before yesterday, resulting in the disruption of air navigation at the airport and its complete closure.
0: Houthi fighters from Yemen have targeted the Saudi capital of Riyadh for the third time in recent days. On Saturday, a Houthi missile strike at the Riyadh airport killed at least 12 and injured over 300 in the deadliest attack on Saudi soil in over a decade. President Trump's weighing whether to join the Saudi fight against the Houthis in Yemen. We'll speak to Yemen scholar Helen Lackner. Then is the world's richest man, Elon Musk, spends an astonishing $366 million to help Republicans in the midterms. We'll speak to Oscar-winning filmmaker Alex Gibney about his new nearly four-hour documentary, Musk.
2: Elon Musk is one of the most controversial figures in the world. So I decided to make him the subject of my next film. But it soon became clear Elon would not participate.
0: All that and more coming up. Welcome to Democracy Now!, democracynow.org, The War and Peace Report. I'm Amy Goodman. A leader of Yemen's Houthi movement has warned the U.S. will face a swift and painful response if it joins Saudi Arabia's attacks on Houthi-controlled territory. The warning came after President Trump said he's considering joining the Saudi-led counteroffensive aimed at ousting Houthi fighters from Yemen's Red Sea coast and the strategic Bab el-Mandab Strait. Yemen's Saudi-backed, internationally recognized government says Houthi strikes over the past 24 hours killed at least five civilians and left over a dozen wounded. That includes an attack on a hospital in Yemen's third largest city of Taiz, which is encircled